0: From Illinois Public Media, this is The 21st Show. I'm Brian Mackey. And this is Mars, the bringer of war, from Gustav Holst's The Planets. The planet Mars has had the attention of humankind going back to antiquity. Babylonians thought its movements told of future events. Dante made it a stop on the Divine Comedy. It's where he imagined martyrs for Christ had their final resting place. And of course, the idea of Martians, little green men or otherwise, have been a mainstay of popular culture for more than a century. Closer to the present day, Elon Musk has long been fixated on the idea of, as his t-shirt puts it, occupying Mars. Back in 2017, he'd said we'd already have humans there by now, with a crewed vehicle launching in 2024. Obviously, that has not happened. And earlier this year, Musk seemed to back off his ambitions, saying SpaceX had shifted its focus to building a self-growing city on the moon. In that post to his social media site, he speculated that could be achieved within a decade, while doing so on Mars would take 20-plus years. We'll see. But beyond the tech billionaire class's enthusiasm for colonizing Mars, it's also the official policy of the U.S. government to get there. Among the goals outlined in a document called the National Space Policy of the United States of America is, quote, extend human economic activity into deep space by establishing a permanent human presence on the moon, and in cooperation with private industry and international partners, develop infrastructure and services that will enable science-driven exploration, space resource utilization, and human missions to Mars. All this got my guest today wondering, what would going to Mars mean for humanity? Scott Solomon was raised in central Illinois, graduating from Uni High in Urbana and the University of Illinois Urbana-Champaign. He earned a PhD in ecology, evolution, and behavior from the University of Texas at Austin. And today he's a professor of biosciences at Rice University in Houston, Texas. He's also a science communicator, creating online courses and a podcast, Wild World with Scott Solomon. Beyond that, he's a research associate at the Smithsonian Institution, and the credential of which I am the most jealous, he is a fellow national of the Explorers Club in New York City, an exclusive organization whose members have included Neil Armstrong, Sir Edmund Hillary, and Jane Goodall. Solomon's latest book is called Becoming Martian, How Living in Space Will Change Our Bodies and Minds. It was published in 2026 by MIT Press. I spoke with Solomon in March 2026, so no calls today, but let us know what you thought. Talk at 21stshow.org. Scott, welcome to the 21st Show. Thanks for being here.
1: Hey, Brian. Well, thank you so much for having me on.
0: All right, Scott, let's start with the human body in space. What are some of the things that happen to human bodies when they spend more than a short time in space?
1: Yeah, well, you know, it's an interesting question because, you know, just a little over six decades ago, we had absolutely no idea. When the very first astronauts went to space, there were still open questions about things as basic as, can you swallow in microgravity? Would your eyes pop out of your head? I mean, very fundamental things that we didn't know. And of course, now we know that you can indeed swallow, that your eyes will remain in your skull. But we have also learned quite a bit about what happens to people who are in a lower gravity environment, who are in the higher radiation environment of space. And some of the things that we now know include the fact that, you know, your muscles start to get weaker as you spend more time in space. And it's especially true of the muscles that, you know, help hold your body up, you know, in gravity, right? So your back, your lower body, your legs. And as those muscles weaken, it also causes our bones to start to become more brittle, because basically our bones respond to what the muscles are doing. So when the muscles don't work as hard, the bones start to actually lose matter, like they actually give up some of the calcium and the phosphorus that gives them their strength. So so that's something that we know happens to astronauts' bodies. We also know that the radiation in space can affect our DNA. You know, radiation causes mutations, and that's the reason that we have to wear a lead apron when we go and get X-rays, right? You know, X-rays are just a pretty small amount of radiation exposure, but if you're up in space for a long amount of time, you're being exposed exposed to quite a bit of radiation. And so that can actually cause mutations that can be permanent changes to our DNA. For the most part, that doesn't seem to have caused any major health effects for astronauts that have been to space so far. But as I'm sure we'll talk about, as we go deeper into space and spend more time there, that is a concern.
0: Yeah, you mentioned the amount of radiation you get, like even on a commercial airplane flight, is the equivalent of one X-ray. How much more would it be if you're up in orbit or potentially, you know, spending months and months going to Mars or beyond?
1: Yeah, so here's the thing. When we talk about space, it's actually really different depending on where in space you're talking about. So most of the recent experience that humans have had in space has been in a region that is close to the Earth called low Earth orbit. That's where the International Space Station is. It's about 250 miles above the surface of the Earth. And I mean, that seems far, but it's actually close enough to the Earth that it's still within the protection of the Earth's magnetic field. So Earth is very lucky to have this magnetic field that surrounds it. And one of the things that does is it basically blocks some of the radiation that is found in deeper space. So astronauts are above the atmosphere when they're on the International Space Station. So they're being exposed to more radiation than you and I are on the surface. But being inside of that magnetic field means that they're still partially protected. So going deeper, going like the astronauts that are about to leave on the Artemis project and the Artemis 2 mission and make their way around the moon, they're going to be going outside of the protection of the magnetic field. So they're going to be exposed to much more radiation. And that would be true, of course, of, you know, anybody that goes all the way to Mars. And Mars doesn't have a protective magnetic field, nor does the moon. So being on the surfaces of another planet or moon without a magnetic field means that you're exposed basically to the full amount of deep space radiation.
0: So you mentioned that some of the earliest concerns before we had been to space were things like our eyeballs floating out of our sockets, I guess. Suppose we figured that wasn't going to happen when we launched Albert and Albert 2 up into orbit and saw that they had, you know, survived that. But talk about some of the lessons we've learned over the years. Yeah.
1: Right. So, yeah. So Albert was one of the very unfortunate animal research subjects in the early days of space exploration. So, yeah, because we didn't know what was going to happen to a person's body in space, the NASA and the predecessors of NASA, the sort of, you know, U.S. government researchers that were trying to understand what would happen to a person in space, decided to do some experiments using animals. And this is a kind of a really sad chapter in the history of spaceflight, but I think it's an important one to know about. And so there were a series of experiments using different species of primates, some monkeys, and then later chimpanzees, actually, which is interesting that, you know, the American approach was to use primates. This was part of the space race. And of course, our adversary in the space race was the Soviet Union. The Soviet Union was also conducting animal research studies, but they tended to focus on dogs. So sort of famously, the very first animal to go orbiting around our planet was a dog named Laika, who was actually a street dog on the streets of Moscow that was part of this program that the Soviet Union engaged in to basically train dogs and then send them up into space. And, you know, in many cases, and this is true of Laika and it's true of many of the primates in the American studies, the animals didn't survive. But in some cases, they did teach us important lessons. So they didn't survive, but they did survive long enough to demonstrate that being in space is not immediately lethal. And so that gave, you know, gave NASA and it gave the Soviet Space Agency the confidence to send the very first people.
0: Yeah, that that was a, it is a fascinating chapter in our history. Let's fast forward a little to some, I have a whole shelf of books on space and space exploration, but one story that was new to me in your book, Becoming Martian, was that of James Irwin from Apollo 15. Tell me about what happened to him in his heart.
1: Yeah. So, so James Irwin was one of the Apollo astronauts who walked on the surface of the moon. You know, only 12 people did, and I think it's something to remember as we are now, you know, planning to return to the moon. That only 12 people ever actually went and landed on the moon and spent time on the surface, and he was one. He was doing an EVA, which, you know, more commonly known as a spacewalk or a moonwalk in this case. You know, NASA didn't collect a lot of biomedical data on the Apollo astronauts, which is an interesting fact that they sort of chose to just kind of collect the minimum amount of information needed to just really make sure that those astronauts were okay, just sort of monitoring their basic, you know, vital signs. And that includes things like their heart rate. And so they're monitoring this back at mission control. And they actually picked up on a heart arrhythmia a type of arrhythmia called a bigeminy. And basically, this is something that apparently Irwin was not aware of at the time. He didn't realize that he was experiencing this irregular heartbeat. And mission control actually didn't inform him about it at the time. And so, you know, basically he did this, part of his mission was being on the surface of the moon and conducting experiments and, testing gear and all of these things. And he did all that. Then made his way back into the spacecraft and they made their way back to Earth. And it wasn't until later that,
0: We should say he had some mechanical problems with his suit, so he'd lost 5% of his body weight.
1: Well, that's right. That's right. He did have some issues that happened, and these were things that did happen from time to time with Apollo astronauts. So that by itself wasn't necessarily outside of the norm. Doing any kind of a spacewalk or a moonwalk is a very, very physically demanding thing. And, the astronauts train for a long time, of course, to do that. But then it's also just the kind of thing that, is going to be one of the toughest physically things that they have to do. So what was noteworthy, I think, about this is the fact that we don't really know much about what being on the moon and the environment on the moon does to our bodies, because being on the moon is different from being in low Earth orbit, like on the International Space Station or the space shuttle. For one thing, you're in a partial gravity environment, right? So the moon has 1/6 of the gravity of Earth. And so that's different from being in a weightless or effectively a zero gravity environment. And we know a lot about what happens in zero G. We don't know that much about what happens in 1/6 G. And, you know, as we make plans to spend more time on the moon, we, of course, would like to know that. So the fact that this was a cardiac event, a relatively minor one in the grand scheme of things, but still something noteworthy, it is kind of intriguing. Now, the problem with a lot of these space medicine studies is that the number of individuals that you can study is so small that it's hard to draw general conclusions. And I think this is an example of that. So, you know, are there cardiac effects or cardiovascular effects of being in a partial gravity environment? We don't know. That's one of the few examples of a known incident that happened in that environment. The question is, was it triggered by the conditions of being there, or did it just happen anyway? Or was it just, you know, as you said, doing a physically challenging thing, and any physically challenging thing might have, caused that to happen.
0: Yeah, and we need to take a break in about a minute here, but is it related that then he comes back? You know, presumably these astronauts were pretty physically fit and carefully selected people. He has a heart attack 2 years later, another one 13 years after that, and then 5 years later, he dies at the age of 61.
1: Of a heart attack. That's right. So, again, it's hard to know because such a small sample size, right? If you look

0: Acting Attorney General Todd Blanche faces questions from the Senate Judiciary Committee. Blanche filled in for Pam Bondi since she left the Justice Department in April. And like Bondi, he used to be a lawyer for President Trump. His answers determine if senators will back him for the job permanently. Can he gain their support? That's on the next Morning Edition from NPR News.
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2: Israel is ramping up pressure on Hamas and expanding command of Gaza, with plans to control 70% of the enclave. 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Now, the United Nations says aid is also being intercepted by Hamas. An update on the humanitarian crisis in Gaza next time on 1A.
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0: It's the 21st show. I'm Brian Mackey. A surprising number of songs about or mentioning Mars out there in the world. We are talking today with Scott Solomon, who is a professor in the Department of Biosciences at Rice University in Houston, author of multiple books, including from 2016, Future Humans, Inside the Science of Our Continuing Evolution, and most recently, and more to the point for our conversation today, Becoming Martian, How Living in Space Will Change Our Bodies and Minds. A couple of text messages I want to share from our listeners on this subject. Christopher in Brimfield says, I think we're going to explore space remotely. Humans don't have to travel to space unless we find a faster way to travel. Lloyd in Danville, though, says space exploration is important because of scientific factors. There must be a balance between preserving our environment for life and survival. Mars might have meaning. However, we should focus more on saving our planet by making policies that put humans on a path of sustainability. We first aired this conversation in March 2026, so no calls today, but you can always leave us a voicemail, 217-300-2121. That's 217-300-2121. All right, Scott Solomon, I mentioned at the top of the show that you're originally from Central Illinois. I'd like to take a divergence from our talk of Mars and space to talk a little bit about your background here. Tell me about growing up in Champaign-Urbana and how you got into science.
1: Sure. Yeah, that's right. So my family moved to Champaign when I was, about 4 years old. And so I grew up there and then went to high school at Uni High in Urbana. And I think that was part of when I really kind of got interested in science. I had some really great teachers there, particularly in biology. Mr. Stone, who really kind of got me excited about many aspects of biology, including insects, which ended up becoming something that I focused on quite a bit later in my education. But then it was as an undergraduate student at the U of I that I had a really big kind of, I guess you'd

0: say realization or something like that. What happened was I had actually started off pre-med because I just really wasn't aware that there were career options for people that were interested in biology and wanted to do something other than, you know, medicine or something health related. So I had started off doing that because I thought that was sort of like the main thing that you could do. But I got involved in research as an undergrad, and I had the chance to go on a research expedition to the Galapagos Islands. So my professor at the time, Martin Wachelski, he was studying marine iguanas in the Galapagos Islands, and he needed a research assistant, and I got asked to go. And this was like living out
1: a childhood dream. You and Charles Darwin, right?
0: Yeah, well, exactly, right? I mean, yeah. there's a reason that, you know, I think the Galapagos Islands inspired Darwin and has inspired many people since. It's incredible. And so while I was there, I basically was like, I can't believe this is a real job that people can do. I want to do something like this. And that was when I decided to pivot from a medical school to a PhD program in ecology and evolutionary biology.
1: And why UT Austin?
0: Yeah, so when I was looking at different graduate programs, I came upon a number of places that have really good programs, and UT Austin is one of them. I still wasn't quite sure what I wanted to do. I knew I really liked doing field research, like I had gotten a chance to do in the Galapagos Islands. And I had also had an experience, again, as an undergrad at U of I, where I was an exchange student for a year in Ecuador. And so that had, you know, of course, helped my Spanish and really kind of introduced me to the wonderful ecosystems of South America. And I really sort of fell in love with them. And so I thought I really want to do something where I can do field research in, you know, in Latin America and Central and South America. And it just so happened there was a lab at UT Austin studying leafcutter ants in Panama. And it really just captured my my imagination, my interest. I started doing some work in that area and really kind of fell in love with that. And so, yeah, for my dissertation, I ended up studying leafcutter ants basically across Central and South America, actually with a focus on the Amazon rainforest. So trying to understand kind of how new species come into existence through evolution.
1: I think a lot of us are familiar with the idea of the ant colony you get out of the back of like Boy's Life magazine or whatever. That's like a glass
0: yep.
1: sheet. How does that actually work in terms of field research? I presume you have something a little more sophisticated.
0: Yeah. Uncle Milton's Ant Farm, right? That was like the classic one, which I had that as a kid, you know, growing up in Champaign-Urbana. And I was intrigued by ants, but ants at the time when I was a kid were just like one of many things that I thought were fascinating. I mean, I was always outside digging around in the dirt and looking for, you know, dinosaur bones or something like that. So I was just kind of generally curious about all sorts of creatures. When you're doing field research on ants, I mean, there's a lot of different things that people do. But what I was doing was really trying to understand this really complex interaction between this one group of ants, the leafcutter ants, and this fungus that they actually grow as a crop. So these kinds of ants are farmers. They are growing fungus as a crop the way that we grow corn or wheat. And to understand that, we needed to get into their nests and actually observe them and collect samples of not just the ants, but of the fungus garden. And so that looked like a lot of digging into ant nests. So I spent a lot of time with a shovel and, you know, deep inside a nest of ants that are trying to bite me and trying to collect samples.
1: Is that as horrifying as it sounds to experience?
0: Well, it definitely is a skill that you learn, like many things. I will say that. So there are ways that you can kind of avoid getting bitten, or at least get fewer bites. And I learned those skills pretty quickly by doing it. But it's fascinating because you're like, it's almost like being an archaeologist, where you are kind of getting a glimpse into this civilization, because it really is. I mean, it's a complex society underground. There can be 5 million ants living in this underground complex that has all of these tunnels and chambers. And yeah, they're growing fungus, but they also have like a separate area where they keep all of their waste. They can manage disease outbreaks. They're actually using bacteria to treat disease. I mean, they're doing all these things that we used to think are unique to humans. And now we know that insects and other species as well are able to do these things. So I was just fascinated by it.
1: Yeah, maybe it's my ignorance as a human chauvinist, but I did think that agriculture, for example, was one of the things that set us apart. So how did they develop ant agriculture?
0: Yeah, that's one of the questions that we've been trying to investigate. And actually, we now know that they've been doing that for 66 million years. So, you know, human agriculture, we think, began about 10,000 years ago. And here we have ants that have been doing it for, you know, 66 million years. And the number 66 million is a really important, relevant one, we think, because that's also the exact time in which the dinosaurs became extinct. Right. So we now are pretty confident that it was an asteroid impact that struck the Earth 66 million years ago and led to this major mass extinction event. And part of why it was a mass extinction event is that the impact caused all of this debris to be sort of, you know, sent up into the atmosphere and traveled all around the planet and blocked out the light of the sun. So plants couldn't grow. Lots of things died. And so if you are dependent on eating plants, or dependent on eating something that eats plants, you're in trouble. But if you are able to live off of something that, like a fungus, is based on decay, that's actually probably a pretty good time, right, to be doing that. So we think, you know, that that's probably not a coincidence. We think it's likely that ants started raising fungi as a food source at this time because it would have been one of the few reliable sources of food in that kind of, you know, almost post-apocalyptic world that that happened soon after that asteroid impact.
1: I must say, a question that occurred to me as I was reading that section of your book, ants have a 66 million year head start on humans with agriculture then?
0: So pretty much. Yeah.
1: Why don't they have Beethoven and TikTok and orthopedic surgeons and the other stuff?
0: Are you sure they don't? I don't know. We keep looking. We keep discovering new things about them. Well, yeah. I mean, look, on the one hand, they're nowhere near as intelligent as humans. But on the other hand, they've actually solved some of the problems that we're still wrestling with. And I'll give you an example again from agriculture, because as I'm sure many of your listeners are well aware, one of the challenges that we often have in human agriculture is that the most efficient way to grow large amounts of crops is basically to grow them in a monoculture, right? You plant one giant field with the same type of crop. But that also leads us to being vulnerable to any kind of pest or disease, because if that pest can crack the code of how to attack that one crop, then it can wipe out your entire field. And so that's always been one of our challenges with large-scale agriculture, is how do you grow crops at that scale while avoiding any kind of major pest or disease outbreak. But the ants are doing something similar. They are all growing the same type of crop at a massive scale. So how have they been able to pull that off for the last 66 million years? You know, what we do, of course, is a variety of things, but a lot of it involves, you know, the use now of pesticides of various kinds. And it turns out that ants are doing something along those lines, too. They actually are using bacteria that they cultivate on their exoskeleton. And those bacteria are actually producing chemical compounds that can keep some of the pests at bay. So in a way, that's like, oh, okay, well, they're also using pesticides. But I think the thing that is different that the ants are doing compared to what we're doing is that having live bacteria produce these pesticides is a real advantage, because what we know is that the enemies, the pests, the diseases are going to quickly evolve resistance to any kind of pesticide that we use, right? We develop a new pesticide, it works for a little while, and then it stops, you know, becoming very effective as resistance develops. And so I think the thing that ants have figured out is that by keeping live bacteria, those bacteria can evolve in response to the evolution of the pests. So you have this kind of arms race between, you know, the pests and the pesticides. And we struggle to keep up in that arms race. The ants seem to be able to do a better job than we are because they keep live bacteria. So that's one example. They might not be very intelligent as as individuals, but they've come up with some pretty clever strategies.
1: Yeah, I know. When you say they've come up with it, though, right? Because we're getting a little far afield from Mars here, and we can come back to that. But, you know, I think of, like, you have that a photo of yourself, right, that we're going to post online here with one of those binocular microscopes. It's not like the ants are thinking about this and developing these things. This is something that's happened through, I presume, natural selection, evolution.
0: That's right. Yeah, that's right. So that's a good point. So it's not like they have little scientist ants that are down there that are, you know, testing different pesticides and selecting the best ones. This is essentially a trial and error strategy that has led them to some pretty good solutions through the process of natural selection. You know, natural selection is sort of nature's inventors. Nature's way of inventing solutions to problems. And so, so it's not a conscious choice, but it is something that has led them to some pretty remarkable accomplishments.
1: Well, and maybe this begins to bend us back towards your work, which is the idea that humans are evolving, right? And one of the questions that you're exploring here is how humans might evolve in space. So take me back to that basic point, that first point. Are humans, in fact, are we still evolving, albeit at a slow pace or slow to our perception, our mere, you know, 77-year whatever lifespan perception?
0: Yeah, that's right. So this was a question that I first got really interested in in my first few years as a professor, and actually I'll tie it back to the ants, because for me one of the things that was really intriguing is the idea that, okay, I'm studying ants, I'm studying fungi. We know they evolved in the past, but we also can sort of document ways in which they're still evolving. And I always like to emphasize this, especially when I'm teaching my students about evolution, that evolution isn't just about understanding what happened in the past. It's also an ongoing process. And that's true of ants, and it should be true of any species, including humans. And then the question that I had was like, well, can we actually show that humans are still evolving today? Because kind of doesn't feel like it sometimes, right? I mean, it feels like we use our technology, we have culture, we have, modern medicine, we have all these things that really kind of seem to separate us from nature.
1: Yeah, and I think you could look at culture and think it's an argument that we're not evolving. Maybe we're devolving with
0: reality
1: TV.
0: Exactly.
1: But okay, that's maybe not fair. Go ahead.
0: Right. It doesn't seem like, well, one thing I'll just put on my professor hat for a moment and just point out, like, we have this idea that evolution means progress, but actually it doesn't have to, right? Like, evolution is actually just change, and it doesn't always make things better. And that's actually, I think, an important point for understanding not only how our species is still evolving today on Earth, but also what could happen to people on other worlds. So, like, as we think about how we might evolve in the future, wherever we are, whether we're here or whether we're out in space, evolution is change, and it can make a species better adapted, but there are other ways in which evolution happens too. And that's a real kind of thing that I like to emphasize, is that, you know, any kind of change from one generation to the next in our genes and our, you know, traits that are heritable traits, that counts as evolution. So we are still evolving in that sense. So there is still natural selection. It's not as strong as it used to be, but there are still examples. Like, I mean, we actually saw this during the COVID-19 pandemic, unfortunately, in which some people were more susceptible to severe disease than others. And we now know that there's actually a genetic basis to a certain extent to some of that, that difference. And so,
1: yeah, and we saw that the virus itself, you know, certain strains were more fit, I guess, to spread among humans. All right. We need to take another break. We're going to continue with Scott Solomon. His book is Becoming Martian: How Living in Space Will Change Our Bodies and Minds. 800-222-9455. 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Stay with us.

0: 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Next time on The Middle, a conversation with four students at Harvard's Institute of Politics about what's wrong with our political system.
1: People, particularly young people, are really just feeling kind of unheard and feeling like neither party is listening to them. 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
0: So what does the next generation of leaders want to do about it? That's next time on The Middle.
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0: It's the 21st show. I'm Brian Mackey. We're talking with Scott Solomon, author of Becoming Martian, How Living in Space Will Change Our Bodies and Minds. It's published by MIT Press. Solomon's also a professor in the Department of Biosciences at Rice University in Houston, a research associate at the Smithsonian, and a fellow of the Explorers Club in New York City. He's also an alum of both University High in Urbana and the University of Illinois. We first aired this conversation in March 2026, so no calls today, but let us know what you think about going to Mars. Talk at 21stshow.org. Talk at 21stshow.org. In the 14 minutes or so we have remaining, I do want to talk about Mars, as that is the subject of your book. So what did you learn about where the idea of human settlement on Mars comes from?
1: Yeah, well, you know, as you brought up in the kind of the introduction to the show, we've had a fascination with Mars for as long as we've known what it was, right? I mean, going back to you know, sort of ancient cultures giving special meaning to the movement of Mars in the sky. But as soon as we were able to see it up close with telescopes and make observations of it, people started to really, I think, I would say, imagine what things might already be living there and imagine the possibility that we could potentially go there someday. It felt more like fantasy for a long time. And of course, there's a ton of science fiction that has imagined not only Martians, but also humans going to Mars. And, you know, it wasn't until we got a sort of close-up look by actually sending spacecraft there that we learned that actually Mars is a pretty harsh place, and not one where we can easily live, but that hasn't stopped people from trying and from imagining and even working now on ways in which it would be possible for people to actually go there and survive.
0: What are some of the big challenges we would have to overcome to establish permanent residence on Mars?
1: Yeah, well, getting there is part of the problem, right? So it is far, and it takes, with our current rocket technology, between 6 to 9 months just to get from Earth to Mars. But it's actually worse than that, because you can only go during a window of time that is about every 2 years. And that's because, you know, Earth and Mars are on different orbits, and Earth is kind of on the inside track and Mars is on the outside track. So they're not always very close together. So assuming that you can, you know, time it right and go in 6 to 9 months, you're there. Once you arrive, well, now you're faced with the problem that Mars has a very thin atmosphere that makes landing there hard, because you can't easily parachute the way that we do with spacecraft coming back to Earth. Let's assume that we you know, get there and the landing goes okay. Now you're on the surface of Mars and it has about 1/3 the gravity of Earth. So that's one of the challenges. We talked before about how being in a lower gravity environment affects our muscle and our muscles and our bones, among other things. It also, having a very thin atmosphere and having no magnetic field like Earth has, that means that radiation is affecting the surface of Mars. Basically, you're getting almost full strength radiation from space. So you need a lot of protection from that radiation if you're going to survive for very long.
0: What about water, right? There is ice on Mars, a lot of it below the surface. Can we just melt it, drink away?
1: Yeah, so you're right. We now know that there is actually abundant water on Mars. It's just frozen. So there are places where you have access to a ton of it at the surface. That's like, you know, the poles. But you're also right that below the surface, we think that there is a fair amount of water. So some of the rovers that have been on Mars have been able to kind of scrape away the surface and find some frozen water ice there. So we think that, yes, you could access it and you could melt it and be able to use it, right? To use it as water to drink. But you can also take that water, and water being H2O, you can split it into H, hydrogen, and O, oxygen, and that can give you oxygen to breathe. You can also use the combination of hydrogen and oxygen as rocket fuel. So that is something that would be important to be able to harvest as well.
0: I was also intrigued by your section on perchlorate, if I'm saying that correctly.
1: Yeah.
0: What is perchlorate?
1: Yeah, so this is a chemical that fairly recently we've learned is found in the what we call the regolith. That's basically Martian soil. And so this is a chemical that basically is toxic to plants and to people. And so this is really kind of a bummer because, again, we would need to, you know, be growing crops if we're going to be living on Mars. We need to have food to eat. And so, you know, the most straightforward way you would think would be to plant crops in Martian soil and grow them. But in order to do that, you'd have to remove these perchlorates because not only would they be toxic to the plants, but even if the plants were able to handle them, if we ate those plants, we would be consuming those perchlorates. And those can you know, basically it affects the thyroid gland. And so that it would be a very, very dangerous chemical to have in our food. We do think that there's some ways in which you can remove it. It requires probably using a lot of water to kind of rinse that soil. So that does rely on having, again, abundant sources of water, which, you know, as we said, it's there. But it's one additional challenge that we'll have to face to grow food there.
0: When I read that in your book, I was reminded of the scene in The Martian, the book by Andy Weir and the movie
1: sure.
0: with Matt Damon, where he uses Martian soil and some feces he collected from the toilets on their base to grow potatoes. Have what we learned, would that scene not have gone out the way it played out if we knew about the perchlorate?
1: Yeah, exactly. And it, you know, it's a shame because I love that book and that movie and in so much of the science in The Martian is actually really good science. You know, Andy Weir is sort of known for really doing his homework and getting the science right. And that's true also in the movie that actually just came out today, Project Hail Mary, which is another great depiction of humans going into space and some of the challenges that we would face. But yeah, when Andy Weir wrote The Martian, we didn't yet know about the perchlorates. That was a more recent discovery based on some of the rover science. And so, yeah, it would not work the way that Mark Watney, right, the character played by Matt Damon, the way he basically just sort of planted potatoes in the soil, fertilized them, and then was able to harvest them. So he would need to take the additional step of removing those perchlorates from the soil before he could do that.
0: Yeah, fascinating. All right. In the time we have remaining, and let me remind listeners, we're speaking with Scott Solomon, who is a professor at Rice University in Houston and author of Becoming Martian, How Living in Space Will Change Our Bodies and Minds. Let's get philosophical. You open the book with a quote from a Russian space pioneer. I'm not going to try and pronounce his name. He says, "Earth is the cradle of humanity, but one cannot live in a cradle forever." Do you think that's true?
1: Yeah, this is a very famous quote by Tsiolkovsky, and basically, yeah, arguing that, sure, Earth is where we're from, but it doesn't mean it's where we have to stay. You know, it's interesting. There's all these different motivations that people have for why they think we need to go to space and you know, in some cases, not just to visit, but to stay. Some of the motivations I'm quite skeptical of, I have to admit. You know, the idea that you know, we can go and we can start society over and kind of get it right this time. You know, it's very kind of idealistic. I wish that were true. I just am you know, very doubtful that that we would get it right if we started over again. I think we're more likely to just repeat the same mistakes that we've made throughout history. But I am compelled by this idea that if we don't go, if we remain here on Earth forever, that ultimately some kind of disaster is likely to happen here, whether it's self-inflicted, you know, a nuclear war or something along those lines, or whether it's something external that we, you know, maybe don't have control over, like another asteroid impact, right? I mean, we know that these things have happened throughout history, and we expect that at some point another asteroid will come this way. Luckily, we are working on technologies to try to do something about it, to deflect it, for example. But we don't know yet if that would actually work. So, you know, this idea that in the long run, if we want to ensure our survival and actually the survival perhaps of all life on Earth, that maybe one of the best strategies to do that is to not have all our eggs in one planetary basket, but to really spread out and become multiplanetary, and maybe even eventually need to reach other solar systems, right? Because if you really take the long view, in about 5 billion years or so, our sun is going to expand and engulf not only Earth, but Mars as well. So if we want to really take a long view and survive indefinitely, we need to expand not only to the other planets in our solar system, but even to other solar systems. So I do think that that is a compelling argument, but at the same time, I'm really aware of the time frame that we're talking about here. Like that's a very long view. And I think, yeah, we should be working towards understanding what would be necessary to do that. But I also want to caution people against getting too far ahead of that, right? Like, you know, let's make sure we're doing this in a thoughtful, ethical and responsible way and not putting people unnecessarily in harm's way in the process.
0: Just a few minutes left. I mean, you mentioned the possibilities of nuclear war, nuclear holocaust, some might say, climate change, creating significant problems for people, for us, for our way of life, at least. What do you think of the people who say, you know what, all this focus looking outward, looking to the stars, it's taking our eye off the ball of what we need to be doing right here, right now?
1: Yeah, well, look, I, as a biologist, as a lover of nature, I'm keenly aware of the challenges that we face here on Earth, that our environment is facing, that our planet is facing, that the other species that we share this planet with are facing. And I am very much an advocate for doing everything that we can to protect it. I don't see it as having to choose between one or the other. I think it's something of a false dichotomy. I think that we can pursue both things. And in many ways, I think that by trying to figure out how we would be able to live on other worlds, it will actually make us really appreciate and value how special Earth is even more than we already do. I really firmly believe that no matter how bad Earth gets, it is probably always going to be a better place than Mars. You know, Mars is just a really challenging place for a species like us that evolved here on our planet. So I think we absolutely have to do everything we can to protect our planet and the species here. But I think that we can do that while also going out and studying the worlds that live out beyond our planet and trying to figure out what would be necessary for us to live there.
0: Scott Solomon is the, or I should say, is a professor at Rice University in Houston, Texas. He's an associate, a research associate at the Smithsonian, a fellow with the Explorers Club, and the author of Becoming Martian, How Living in Space Will Change Our Bodies and Minds. Scott, thanks so much for speaking with us today on the 21st Show.
1: Thanks, Brian. It's really been fun talking with you.

We leave you today with the band Hum, formed in Champaign, Illinois, 1989. This is, of course, their biggest radio hit, Stars, from 1995. That is it for us today. The 21st Show is a production of Illinois Public Media. I'm Brian Mackey. Thanks for listening. We'll talk with you next time.

0: 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I'm meteorologist Andrew Pritchard. I've spent a lifetime tracking the skies and storms above central Illinois. 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
3: 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Meteorologist Ed Kieser says mostly clear skies tonight, low 71 with calm winds. Tomorrow, hazy sunshine, hot and humid, slight chance of thunderstorms, high of 91, heat index up around 100, and light winds continue. Partly cloudy tomorrow night, low 71 and mostly cloudy Friday, chance of some rain, high of 88.
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5: Next on Dialogue, a comprehensive look at the over-disciplining of black students in Illinois public schools.
6: My daughter's whole attitude changed. She used to be happy-go-lucky all the time. And when she went to that school, it is creating her to be upset, angry a lot.
5: We'll tell you which schools suspend or expel black students at the highest rates, and one school where they're hardly disciplined at all. I'm Reginald Hardwick. Dialogue is an exchange about culture straight from the soul. We'll get started after these headlines.
7: Live from NPR News in Washington, I'm Janine Herbst. The U.S. and Iran are exchanging fire for the fifth day in a row, and neither side is showing signs of backing down. The Pentagon says the U.S. attacked new Iranian military sites today, targeting Tehran's ability to threaten ships in the Strait of Hormuz, following Iranian attacks on military operations, U.S. military operations in the region. The U.S. also reimposed a naval blockade on Iranian ports. Three confirmation hearings took place on Capitol Hill today. President Trump's nominee to be the director of the CDC, Dr. Erica Schwartz, struggled today to convince senators she'd stand up to Health Secretary Robert F. Kennedy Jr. Republican Senator Bill Cassidy questioned whether she'd be able to act independently from political appointees for the good of the people.
8: Will you have the ability and the firmness to stand up to that political meddling, to say no? That's wrong, and this is right.
9: Chairman, you have my assurances that I will continue to lead by my integrity. I will never compromise on the science. I will always, always have the public's health in mind.
7: Acting Attorney General Todd Blanche also confronted skeptical questions today over the creation of a fund to compensate allies of President Trump and the tax audit immunity deal for Trump and his family. And Director of National Intelligence nominee Jay Clayton, the U.S. attorney for the Southern District of New York, faced a tense round of questions from Democrats who questioned his stance on the 2020 election, which President Trump continues to falsely claim was rigged. But Clayton refused to answer Georgia Senator John Ossoff.
10: Who won the 2020 election?
11: I'm not going to do this with you.
10: This is a job interview. We've established that you have an obligation to be honest and forthright with the committee. Yes, you do have an obligation to be honest and forthright with the committee.
11: Yes.
10: Who won the 2020 election?
11: Like I said, I'm not going to get into that with you.
7: Republicans and some Democrats are eager to get a permanent head confirmed because Trump's interim DNI, Bill Pulte, has no intelligence experience. More than 830 wildfires are burning in Canada, along with more than a dozen in northern Minnesota. That's forcing mandatory evacuations and spreading unhealthy smoke across the upper Midwest through the Northeast and the Mid-Atlantic. Some of the largest wildfires are burning in west-central Ontario. In remote northern Minnesota, rangers are working to evacuate thousands of campers from the Boundary Waters Canoe Area Wilderness. Officials warn the fire could burn for months. Wholesale inflation fell from May to June on plunging energy prices, but intensifying hostilities with Iran are clouding the outlook. The Labor Department says its producer price index, which captures inflation before it reaches consumers, dropped 0.3% in May. 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More health workers in Congo are striking over unpaid wages as Ebola cases surpass 2,000, including 754 deaths. Many health professionals say they're working under difficult conditions without adequate compensation. The outbreak continues to spread faster than officials can track, and efforts are challenged by the lack of approved vaccines or treatments for this Ebola virus strain. Hong Kong National Security Police have raided two bookstores and arrested five people in the latest crackdown against independent bookstores. Danny Vincent has more.
12: Video and photos captured by local media showed police officers removing boxes from independent bookstores. The police said that five people were arrested, suspected of displaying and selling seditious materials. Officials said it suspected the publications were sent to Hong Kong from overseas. The raids were carried out on the first day of Hong Kong's annual book fair, one of the largest publishing events in Asia, known for attracting hundreds of exhibitors. The operation is the third round of national security arrests targeting independent booksellers in recent months. Critics say it's the latest example of a crackdown on dissent. For NPR News, I'm Danny Vincent in Hong Kong.
7: Amazon says it will launch its new satellite internet service in South Africa next year, apparently putting Jeff Bezos' company ahead of Elon Musk's rival Starlink to claim business in Africa's largest economy. South Africa is also Musk's homeland. I'm Janine Herbst, and you're listening to NPR News from Washington.
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0: from Illinois Soul. This is Dialogue. I'm Reginald Hardwick. Dialogue is an exchange about culture straight from the soul. Schools across the United States remove black students from class at higher rates than other students. And that's true in Illinois, where our investigation showed some schools suspend black students much more often than others. In a few minutes, you'll hear where Champaign and Urbana school districts fare on disciplining black students. But first, we take you to a Rockford middle school that is an outlier. It hands out the most discipline violations per black student of any school in the state. Peter Medlin of NPR station WNIJ reports.
1: It's graduation day for Brothers for Change, a new mentorship program in Rockford Public Schools led by the district's black male leaders like Prentice Raglan. He's the assistant principal at West Middle School.
2: It started with identifying children that maybe oftentimes find themselves the farthest away from the metrics in terms of behavior, attendance, grades, and socio-emotional for all types of circumstances.
1: Students smile with their certificates in West Gymnasium, where after the ceremony, teams of Rockford teachers will face off in a basketball game to raise money for the program. Brothers for Change is one of the ways the district says it's trying to reduce discipline problems, particularly for black students. They're over-disciplined everywhere, but Kennedy Middle School in Rockford stands out. It's a small school on the city's west side where over 90% of students are low income. And if you look at three major forms of discipline, in-school suspensions, out-of-school suspensions, and expulsions, Kennedy not only has the highest discipline rate per black student of any school in Illinois, it is more than twice as high as the next school on the list. And what's really driving that at Kennedy are in-school suspensions, when instead of being sent home, students are removed from their regular classroom but spend the day or parts of multiple days in an in-school suspension room. Kennedy has fewer than 400 students, but last year, those students received 193 out-of-school suspensions and 1,780 in-school ones. And while 62% of Kennedy's students are black, they receive over 80% of those in-school suspensions. David Graffey oversees student discipline and compliance for the district. And he says that while the state has identified Rockford as over-relying on out-of-school suspensions, it's not disproportionately suspending students of color. That's true, but the state's metric he's referring to doesn't include in-school suspensions and doesn't look specifically at black students. Graffey also points out that Kennedy and RPS more broadly have significantly decreased out-of-school suspensions. And as those have gone down, in-school suspensions have shot up.
3: So while in-school suspension is certainly a better option than out-of-school suspending a student, you can't replicate the actual conversations and the learning opportunities that the teachers can provide.
1: He says the goal is to decrease out-of-school suspensions, but they are trying to reduce in-school ones too. And it has been a big shift. 10 years ago, Kennedy handed out a lot more out-of-school suspensions, 600 more kids a year than they are now. But now they're in-school suspending 700 more students than they were back then, and Kennedy has far fewer students than it used to. As Graffey says, the idea is that in-school suspensions are a better option. But a 2020 Texas A&M study suggests that that's not necessarily the case. The academic impact of in-school suspensions may be more severe than originally assumed. Now, those impacts may be mitigated if schools provide support during in-school suspensions, which Graffey says they often do.
3: I know certain in-school suspension teachers will do journaling activities where they'll just give them like a free write activity to kind of talk about what it is that put them in there. Other ones will have guided questions.
1: But what lands a student in the in-school suspension room to begin with? Well, at Kennedy, nearly all of them fall into one of two categories: violence without physical injury and the more vague other reasons. And Graffey says it's often given after the school tries a smaller consequence like a lunch detention.
3: One of the hard things that we always have to balance is the needs of the many versus the needs of the few. So obviously each individual student is entitled to a free and appropriate public education. And we have to balance that against, well, if they're disrupting learning for the other 28 to 30 students in a classroom, like, where does that line get drawn?
1: Victorious Batson just finished 7th grade at Kennedy, and she says that she's had many in-school suspensions, sometimes write-ups that say she was talking back to a teacher and sometimes for being late to class.
4: I'm trying to be early, but I can't because I got to grab my computer, go to my locker, put my stuff down, and then the bell already rang.
1: Batson says in-school suspensions are terrible. She says the room is cold and they don't get much help.
4: Nothing. Just look at your Chromebook, do your work.
1: She says her school uses them too much, instead of stepping in with smaller interventions that could stop a situation from escalating. She says her classmates are given them when they don't deserve it, and that it doesn't provide real deterrence for students actually misbehaving.
4: It's just always ISS and they can go back and do it.
1: The district and leaders like Prentice Raglan hope that initiatives like Brothers for Change and its counterpart Sisters for Change will give students an adult in the building who knows them and has their back in case they run into these issues.
2: So you meet them on a level where they're at, then you elevate them to the level that you want them to be at.
1: Students who improve their behavior, attendance, and grades get to go on special field trips and get snacks. Raglan says there are four parts of Brothers for Change. The first is building a relationship with their mentees. In the second part, they encourage students to find a sports team or club to feel like they're a part of the school's culture. For the third part,
2: we reconnect them with the teachers in the classroom. Oftentimes, the teachers struggle in it because it's a cultural disconnect.
1: He says they try to bridge cultural gaps that can lead to problems in the classroom. Those cultural disconnects are real at a school like Kennedy, where 62% of students are Black, but less than 7% of teachers are. This spring, a Kennedy PE teacher was fired for using racial slurs and verbally abusing students. And the seventh grader Batson says she remembers that teacher using that language towards Black students.
4: He will always just like treat other kids differently. He just will always get mad.
1: The final part of the program brings in parents and families to make sure they feel involved and informed about what's happening with their child. Batson's mom, Crystal Alexander, says she wishes she had that. She says the school never contacted her about why her daughter was getting in-school suspensions, and she wishes the communication was better so she could try to help with whatever issues might be going on. And she says her daughter used to love school, but not anymore.
5: My daughter's whole attitude changed. She used to be happy-go-lucky all the time, and when she went to that school, it is creating her to be upset, angry a lot.
1: As a mom, it's really hard for her to watch, and she's not confident things will change. Raglan hopes that Brothers for Change and Sisters for Change can be just that. This was the first year of the program. They had just a few brothers and sisters working with a dozen or so students each. But next year, the goal is to expand and hopefully build relationships that make students excited to come to school every day. I'm Peter Medlin.
0: You're listening to Dialogue from Illinois Soul. The school with the second highest suspension rate is here in central Illinois at Lamphere High School in Springfield Public Schools. IPM's Emily Hayes takes us there.
6: You are correct as well.
7: A dozen Lamphere High School students are going head-to-head in a Black History Quiz Bowl against teams from Springfield's other two high schools. The team is excited to compete. But after an hour, students from one of the other teams notice a middle schooler in the audience seems to be mouthing the answers to the Lamphere competitors.
8: File a formal complaint of cheating.
7: The moderator asks the student to move to the back of the room.
6: I would ask this gentleman to move himself so far back there to the back of the room.
7: A principal later comes to get the possible cheater, and the energy among the other students deflates. It's a situation teachers and administrators are facing across the country, students ignoring classroom rules or disrupting the rest of the class. Marvin E. Miller has driven buses for the district for 8 years. He says students came back from the COVID-19 pandemic a little wilder and less willing to listen to authority.
9: A little easier to throw out cuss words and threaten and, you know, and bully and just all that stuff, you know. Spit on the floor, you know, throw the trash all over the floor.
7: Trash he has to clean up.
9: There's a lack of discipline. There's a lack of respect.
7: He wants most students to have a good experience and would like to kick out the problem ones. His grandson says he is having a good experience at Lamphere. Keon Horton is a rising junior.
10: There's a lot of nice people here, a lot of nice teachers. You can go out in the hallway and hold a nice conversation with anybody.
7: He says one negative is that when others misbehave, it affects everyone. But as the school year wrapped up, he noticed students were getting more suspensions for 5 to 10 days out of school.
10: The out-of-school suspensions, I would definitely change those because they're starting to hand those out a little bit more frequently for sometimes just real small problems. I would change that.
7: He says some of the offenses were cursing or being late to class. Nationwide, Black students are removed from their classrooms more often than others. Data from the Department of Education shows Black boys only made up 9% of the preschool population, but received 30% of the total out-of-school suspensions. And at Lamphere, there were only 500 Black students in the most recent year of data, but they received almost four times that number of in- and out-of-school suspensions. Advocates in Springfield have worried for decades about how Black students are being treated in the school district. The district was ordered to desegregate in 1976, and it agreed to have its progress monitored by an outside organization under a consent decree. The Springfield NAACP branch has taken on that responsibility.
11: I never had a Black teacher growing up, but my children did.
7: Candace D. Trees is one of the group's vice presidents. She says the decree requires the district to hire minority staff relative to its student population. Trees says the NAACP has a good relationship with District 186, and there's been progress over the years. Springfield's next superintendent will be African American. But many of the Black teachers hired are now retiring.
11: Our kids have to see people that look like them. It's just really, really important.
7: She says that could help with Lamphere High School's high discipline rates, with the hope the Black teachers would be more likely to recognize a student sleeping as a call for help instead of a cause for suspensions.
12: Are you affirming their existence, or do you have presupposed dispositions towards children?
7: John A. Williams III is a professor in the Education Department at Texas A&M University. He researches inequitable discipline outcomes for Black students. He says hiring more Black teachers is one of many ingredients to improve discipline outcomes for Black students, but it's not a solution by itself.
12: It's how we treat the kids, but it's also what are we feeding them from an educational standpoint? Do they see themselves in the curriculum?
7: Other solutions include having policies that allow for flexibility from teachers and staff, and administrators who support growing kids instead of punishing them. Lamphere High School's principal says she's that kind of administrator.
13: I love all kids, and I'm here for everyone. And every single student, whether they've been suspended or not, they know I love them.
7: Principal Alicia Miller says the school's discipline rates have been improving this year and thinks new training on restorative practices is one reason why.
13: You want to get people to reflect on how your actions, you know, impacted the victim, you know. And you focus on the deed, not the doer.
7: Miller is retiring as principal this summer, but she says the rest of the administration will still have the restorative training. The school has also worked with the state to improve graduation rates. Lamphere added a new focus on college readiness, which she says has helped students get engaged instead of acting out. That kind of engagement is one of the goals of the annual Black History Quiz Bowl. Retired social worker Robert Blackwell was this year's moderator. He was excited about how many Black students participated.
14: When the young folks were introducing themselves, they had so many profound reasons for which this was important to them.
7: Blackwell says he thinks teachers sometimes see lively student behavior as misbehavior, and they should give them the benefit of the doubt when they're not trying to harm anyone.
0: And education reporter Emily Hayes joins me in the studio right now. Welcome to Dialogue.
15: Thank you. I'm so excited to be here.
0: So how did you come to this information that you gathered?
15: Well, so I was looking at all of the information for Illinois schools. There's this massive database that's so great called the Illinois Report Card. And I was just looking through all of it for surprising trends. And I knew that discipline rates and suspension rates for Black and white students were not the same. But I didn't realize the extent of the disparity, that the total number of suspensions of Black students in Illinois is higher than the total number of white suspensions of white students, despite there being so many schools that are all white. I mean, we have a lot of rural schools that are 98% white or something like that. So somehow, despite all of this, schools are disciplining Black students at a much higher rate. So I wanted to look into that more. And then I thought, well, which schools are doing this? Is it different between schools, or are they all doing the same thing? And it was really interesting to see that most schools were clustered in this very tight, dense cluster. And I think that in itself is probably not where we want to be, because many of those schools in that cluster are disciplining Black students at a higher rate than one discipline incident per student, if that makes sense. So there, say there's 300 students in a school, they're disciplining, they have more incidents of discipline than 300. So there are a lot of schools like that. But then there were two schools in this outlier in a where they're doing extra discipline beyond that, that really stuck out. And that was like, oh, okay, so there really is something to look at there. And then there were a couple of schools that were in a more positive direction. So that was cool to see as well.
0: We've talked about Rockford and Springfield. Did you look into any discipline rates here in Champaign-Urbana?
15: Yeah, so I didn't do any interviews around it, but my graphic online, you can filter by county. And so if you filter by Champaign County, you can see that Urbana Middle School stands out from the rest in a higher number of discipline incidents. And according to this data, which was the 2024 to 2025 school year, Urbana Middle School gave out 843 suspensions to Black students and other forms of discipline. There were only 331 Black students enrolled in the school of 865. So that one is the one that stands out for our region. And then in terms of a positive direction, you know, Centennial High School had a fair number of Black students. I think it looks like the largest number in our area. But they only gave out 192 suspensions. So that is significantly less than Urbana Middle School, despite a larger population. So you can do that for any county.

0: in Chicago's South Side with 2,000 students that rarely does any suspensions. So I went there to find out why.
1: Two more I found. What's unique about your high school?
0: We're in the hallway at Kenwood Academy High School, and Principal Karen Calloway keeps stopping students to ask them what makes the school unique. Here's Junior Carter Elligan.
2: I think Kenwood's secret sauce is the teachers and the administration, like, wanting the students to do, like, really well and excel.
0: Sounds like any school, right? But that's not always the reality for Black students in Illinois. One school in Rockford is handing out so many suspensions that if they were spread evenly, each Black student would have been suspended almost 7 times. Here's Junior Jabari Carson on why he thinks other schools have that kind of data.
3: Some teachers, like, kind of, like, neglect us and, like, think that Black students are obviously, you know, just, like, inclined to be doomed and, like, terrible students. We have bad behavior. Like, they enforce all these stereotypes on us.
0: Principal Karen Calloway says Kenwood Academy's one-word mission is college. For every student.
1: We are a national leader in scholarship acquisition. That's our big tagline. It's our claim to fame, and we do a pretty good job in making sure that we achieve that.
0: They send students to Ivy Leagues, historically Black universities, state schools, liberal arts schools, and she says their success isn't because they have a more privileged group of students. About half of the student body is low income, meaning they qualify for free or reduced lunch or another kind of public aid. That's more than the state average, but less than Chicago public schools as a whole. Administrators at Kenwood say they believe in every student, even if they've gotten into fights in the past, like Rihanna Crane. She transferred in from a nearby high school, also in the south side of Chicago, Hyde Park Academy. She always did well academically, but she was in a conflict-prone friend group.
4: In type of conflict, I don't like stuff like that. But my friend group I was, they kinda would.
0: Her mother warned her to stay away from them, but they were her friends. I kept getting into fights with upperclassmen, and Rihanna says the older students responded by targeting her. She tried to tell the adults at Hyde Park.
4: They would not care. Like, they would just push it away, push it aside. We could talk about this tomorrow. We could talk about this tomorrow. We could talk about this next month.
0: And one day, she knew there wouldn't be a tomorrow.
4: So one day, like, I literally came in the office. I'm telling them, like, this is going to happen if y'all let, like, this is going to happen. So I want to stay in the office, or I want to talk about it. Oh, no, you can come back later. You can come back later.
0: Before she was able to talk to them, the upperclassmen jumped her, she says. It was violent. Rihanna says they stomped on her head, injuring her. The administrator's response was to suspend everyone. She was suspended for 2 to 3 days. So she worked to get transferred to Kenwood. She found administrators there who listened to any problem, no matter how small.
4: So that's why I feel like the suspension rate is, like, very low here, because instead of just throwing it or the bad people away, we fix it. Like, we fix what's going on, we talk about what's going on, and we resolve it.
0: Kenwood Academy understands that communicating with students is the secret.
5: Take the time out to explain to them or see what they're going through and know they are with an authentic relationship.
0: John A. Williams III is a professor in the education department at Texas A&M University. He researches inequitable discipline outcomes for Black students. He says Black students in the U.S. started being suspended more after integration, when previously white schools were sometimes reluctant to bring in Black students.
5: People who taught pre-segregation, they didn't suspend Black kids like that. Like, the Black teachers who were, like, why would we kick you out when you're part of our community?
0: The students at Kenwood say they feel like they are a part of a community. Junior Theo Andre had an example of a similar situation to Crane starting at Kenwood. During his freshman year, an upperclassman was calling him names and disrespecting him in front of others. Andre didn't want to make a bad reputation for himself and affect his extracurriculars and opportunities. So he walked into Principal Calloway's office.
6: I told him, "Miss Calloway, I need you to help me out, because if you don't, this is what's going to happen." And she, "Okay, Theo, I got you. Sit right here in my office right quick, and we're going to get this dude."
0: He says she spent 4 periods trying to find the upperclassmen.
6: It's not just like, oh, students, you can talk to the administration. No, the administration is going to try to talk to you. The administration is going to want to help you at Kenwood.
0: Andre and the other students I interviewed are, of course, all planning to go to college. Andre plans to go to a historically Black university to major in business and music or mechanical engineering. Rihanna Crane is figuring out whether she wants to major in business or accounting. Jabari Carson is seeking marketing. Carter Elligan plans to double major in communications and business and minor in entertainment to eventually work in the entertainment industry. Principal Calloway says she didn't realize other schools approach their students and student conflict differently.
7: We like the students that we have because we like that they have a lot of personality. They have a lot of energy, and they want to be great. So we can take it from there.
8: And we're back with education reporter Emily Hayes in studio. And Emily, did you

0: have any reaction to this series?
1: Yes, I was so delighted to hear from a teacher I had interviewed before in Western Illinois, who's now a principal, who was in a training, and he thought our series was so good that he played it for the teachers in the training. And it was, he said it was just what they were talking about, and it was really helpful. So I was delighted to hear that, because that's exactly the kind of impact I'd love to see. I was also on our 21st talk show, and we got some callers in, and it was really nice to hear. Every time I was thinking, oh, are they going to tell me something different from what we found out? Is there something that I didn't know or left out? And the callers actually really confirmed what we were talking about. One was calling from, he was a principal from DeKalb, and he said that he often sees that people see Black students' behavior as innate. But white students, they'll be like, oh, he's acting out because his parents are going through a divorce, and not giving Black students that same benefit of the doubt and understanding. So that was a call I was really interested to hear from, especially his personal experience from an area near one of the schools we covered.
0: Since doing this and other projects here in Illinois, what I've heard continually is that you have a lot of predominantly white female women teaching in the classroom who may not have had a lot of experience being in Black communities, because we live in very segregated communities in America, but teaching in a lot of urban school districts with different kids of color. How much of an impact do you think that has on these statistics, and are there efforts to change that?
1: Yeah, so that is something that I was expecting to be very significant. When I talked to the expert, it was not as clear cut as I thought, because he said, you know, Black teachers can also be culturally insensitive or have poor training on classroom management. So it's not automatic. So he said, you know, having more Black teachers is one ingredient to solving this problem. And it is really important, but it needs to be accompanied by administrators, for example, who are supportive of more of types of discipline that aren't punishing students, but more like affirming them and helping them grow. So that's one thing, having more flexible policies that allows people who want to do the right thing to do the right thing. So it definitely is significant, and but it's not the entire answer.
0: And once again, how can people look for your story and look for the statistics?
1: This is on our website, ipmnewsroom.org, and I would love for you to explore the graphic I made, look at your county, look at the school that your child goes to, and you can hover over the different dots and find out more information.
0: Wonderful. We'll also have a link at IllinoisSoul.org. That's education reporter Emily Hayes. Thank you, Emily, for joining us.
1: Thank you for having me.
0: And also thanks to Peter Medlin of WNIJ. He's the education reporter up north. And thank you for reporting this important story. Six years ago, a Black teenager named Antonio Mays Jr. decided to join the protest against the murder of George Floyd. He left for Seattle, never to come home again. What happened to him is the focus of a new podcast series from NPR. We'll talk with the co-host next on Dialogue, an exchange about culture straight from the soul.

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0: From Illinois Soul, this is Dialogue. Dialogue is an exchange about culture straight from the soul. I'm Reginald Hardwick. 6 years ago, the country was in the midst of a racial reckoning after Minneapolis police murdered George Floyd.
1: Protesters of all races carry signs that read Black Lives Matter and I Can't Breathe while calling out the names of black men and women who lost their lives due to police brutality. 16-year-old Nikeela Henderson says she used social media to put the march together and she wants demonstrators to remain consistent.
2: I hope this don't just not no 1 week thing. We stay mad for a week and forget about this. Let's keep going. Let's keep the battle going. They want to keep killing us. We're going to keep going. That's our problem. We got to be consistent.
3: Black folks is mad. We're mad. And it's a contained, right now, even though this is peaceful, this is a contained anger. But there's always anger under the surface for this. We have had enough. It's 400 years enough. Finally, when is it enough?
0: In California, a black teenager named Antonio Mays Jr. decided to join the protest. He left for Seattle in the summer of 2020. Within a week of arriving there, he was dead. What happened to him is the focus of a new podcast series from NPR's Embedded team called We Keep Us Safe. And joining us is co-host Will James of NPR member station KUOW. Welcome to Dialogue, Will.
4: Thanks so much for having me, Reginald. I appreciate it.
0: What can you tell us about Antonio Mays Jr. and his family life in California?
4: He was 16 years old. He grew up kind of steeped in the story of Black history and the struggle for Black liberation. His father made a point to, you know, impart on his son this history and what it meant to be Black in America. And so when the racial justice movement of 2020 broke out, Antonio was immediately sort of invested in it. He and his dad would discuss the news, discuss the protests that were going on in their you know, home community in Southern California, but also all over the country. And he, you know, this is a big factor in why he ended up, you know, leaving home without his dad's permission and traveling 1,000 miles to Seattle, a city where, by all accounts, he had never been before, to join a very unique and unusual protest that was unfolding here.
0: Right. There were protests all over the country, including there in Southern California. Do you know what prompted him to specifically go to Seattle?
4: We don't know. He never said in the note he left for his dad when he left home. But we can surmise that Seattle, the protests unfolding in Seattle looked very different from the protests happening almost everywhere else in the country. Here in Seattle, there were lots of marches, just like there were in many cities. But here, protesters actually came to occupy several square blocks of the city. They set up tents. They started to create a kind of static community here. And this happened after a really intense standoff with police that led police to end up retreating and sort of vacating one of their precincts. So Seattle was getting a lot of attention for this occupied protest known as CHOP. And we know that Antonio and his dad discussed what was happening in Seattle. So it's reasonable to assume that Antonio was drawn here by the unique form that the protest took here.
0: Yeah, tell me a little bit more about the neighborhood where he went.
4: Capitol Hill in Seattle is a predominantly white, young, it's like the LGBTQ community in Seattle, the LGBTQ neighborhood. A lot of young activist energy here, a lot of creative people and artists. And so it sort of makes sense that the energy of the movement that summer would converge in that neighborhood.
0: I listened to episode one last night, and you all have gathered sound from the moments when it's believed that Antonio was shot. Can you tell me a little bit about that?
4: Yeah. So on the night Antonio was killed, we know that he was inside a stolen Jeep that was driving around CHOP. And protesters interpreted this as an attack, some kind of mass shooting or car attack on CHOP. The occupation at that point had formed its own volunteer security force because they were worried about attacks, political attacks from the outside. And so a chain of events unfolded that led to the Jeep crashing and people within CHOP opening fire on the Jeep. And Antonio Mays Jr. was killed in that gunfire. What's unusual about this case is that so many people were live streaming at CHOP that even in the early hours of the morning when Antonio was killed, there are multiple videos of the events leading up to that shooting, the aftermath of the shooting, and even the shooting itself. And so that is one of the factors that led us to believe that even 6 years later, we might be able to shake loose some new information in this case and even maybe get some answers for Antonio's dad.
0: And live streaming, and you normally think, okay, well, there's the evidence right there in front of you. But I was also listening immediately. People also began to do what police normally ask people not to do, is disturb the scene. Tell us about that.
4: Yes. Immediately after Antonio was killed, people, volunteers on the ground, tried to save his life. They tried to deliver medical care to him. They tried to rush him to an ambulance. But they also started to rifle through the Jeep. And at least one person on the ground started to pick up evidence. There's someone caught on camera saying, "Pick up my shells," or "I'm going to pick up my shells." And so one of the reasons we can guess that this case remains unsolved all these years later is that people at the scene cleaned up. You know, there was an effort to maintain silence around this shooting. And that was one of the challenges in investigating this case, is that some of that silence, that impulse towards silence remains, you know, all these years later.
0: What does law enforcement have to say about this case?
4: Seattle police say that they have been investigating this case for the past 6 years, that the case remains open, active, ongoing. However, Antonio's dad says that he hasn't gotten an update from Seattle police since 2020, since shortly after his son was killed.
5: The sheriff came to my house, knocked on my door, told me the bad news. I talked to the detective, the chief of police at that time, called me once or twice. I said, "I need some arrests made. I need some justice for my son." We're working on that. We got some leads we're gonna follow up on. You know, this could take a while, but we're working on it.
4: The Seattle Police Department has been almost entirely silent on, you know, how far their investigation has gotten, to what extent they're still actively investigating it, and why it remains unsolved when, you know, there's evidence like these videos just sitting out there.
0: How many people did you talk to, and were they all very forthcoming?
4: We talked to nearly 100 people for this podcast. And we had a hunch that all these years later, enough time had passed that some people might be more willing to talk or to reflect on what happened at CHOP. And that was true. Some people were. But it was also interesting to find that all these years later, there are still a lot of people who participated in CHOP, who participated in that particular protest, who are very invested in, you know, protecting themselves, protecting the reputation of that protest, in some cases, telling stories that sort of blame Antonio for his own death. So there was a lot to cut through in our attempt to get to the truth of this case. There was a lot of sort of protective impulses that people had to be able to look back on what they did that summer and feel good about it, if that makes sense.
0: We talked a little bit about what was in episode one. What's forthcoming in the concurrent episodes?
4: In episodes two and three, we kind of look back on CHOP itself and some of the factors that led that occupation to take the form that it did, and kind of culminate in this dangerous environment that Antonio ultimately arrived in. Episode four, we take a close look at Antonio himself and what we've learned about this teenager. And then for the rest of the series, we kind of unload, you know, we unpack what we've learned about this shooting and the findings that we've had. And, you know, we've managed to get some significant answers about what happened to Antonio that night. It turns out that a lot of the narratives that protesters have been telling for 6 years have not been true. And I'm really, really excited for listeners to hear this, because I think there is something worth understanding about how this very idealistic movement turned into something else, something that turned out to be very dangerous for a 16-year-old Black kid, one of the very people who presumably this movement was intended to protect.
0: We've been speaking with Will James of NPR member station KUOW. He's the co-host of a new podcast from NPR's embedded team called We Keep Us Safe. Will, thanks for joining us.
6: Don Cheadle is spending his summer on Broadway starring in Proof.
7: It's about a family. It centers on a young woman who has or has not written a groundbreaking proof. Catherine is the daughter of a math genius and may or may not be one herself.
6: The Pulitzer Prize-winning play written by David Auburn was first performed 26 years ago and was adapted into a movie a few years later. But the Broadway play now running is a reimagining of sorts. The entire cast is non-white. Don Cheadle plays the math genius Robert. His daughter Catherine is played by Iowa Debrie, and his other daughter Claire by Kara Young. Jen Ha plays a graduate student who befriends Catherine.
7: When you have a Black family that's centered in this, I think there's a lot of things that hit a little different. Because I think a lot of times you want to say, well, we're going to do it with a Black family. Like these classics that are traditionally white families and center white people. Now we're going to, you get to do it now. And in some ways, it's not elevating it. They're overlooking a lot of things that kind of don't make sense with a Black family. With this, it was really interesting because I can only think of a couple things that were changed in this play to address cultural things. One of them was the interaction with the police.
6: Yeah.
7: The original play, when they talk about how Catherine interacted with the police, I think they say she was abusive. She pushed one of the police officers. And when we did the reading, we said, we got to kind of think about that. How would that actually work? And does the next scene take place at the morgue?
6: Yes, exactly. Like, it would be much more serious.
7: Much more serious, you know. And there was also something about her washing her hair that night. And we were like, if that Black woman washed her hair that night, that's the night. That scene is now over. She's not going outside on the porch to have a conversation with you.
6: That's it.
7: The night's done.
6: So, I mean, when you're playing Robert, he's at this point where he is falling into mental illness and he's transitioning to someone who needs care. How did you approach that?
7: Well, that journey is navigated on paper by David Auburn, the author. And then, of course, you bring yourself to that and your life experiences and things you've observed. I've experienced things, you know, inside my family, things that my friends have gone through, and investigating schizophrenia and, you know, reading about how it presents. And I find for Robert, you're seeing like cracks.
6: One thing that came up so much was this idea of peaking, and that you reach this moment of success where everything else is like downhill from there. Like, it's not gonna, you know, you've done everything that matters. And we actually have a clip of a conversation that you as Robert have with your daughter.
8: I was starting to imagine I was finished. Catherine, I mean, really finished. Don't get me wrong. I was, you know, grateful I could have a life, go to my office, but secretly, I was terrified I'd never work again. Did you know that?
6: Why do you think peaking is such a big fear for your character?
7: I mean, who's it not a fear for? Every person has a moment where they're like, oh, is it over? Like, am I the best I was ever going to be? And in Robert's case, when you're done what you believe is your best work at 25... and you still have 50 years of life left, you know, you're like, what does it mean now? And how disappointing is it now? And how frustrating is it now? I think Robert's really frustrated.
6: I mean, is that something that you worry about as an actor in Hollywood? I mean, age is like so, you know, I mean, you're 61. Like, is that something that you think about?
7: Ironically, I'm probably the busiest now that I've ever been. For actors, it's always feast or famine. And of course, it's impossible to decouple your age from the kinds of roles that you're going to have and how you are seen in the industry. Way more for women. They talk about it, you know, you're just there to show that guys have sex and it's like the part isn't even anything. It's like, so I think men have a little easier role of that. There's a whole subgenre of older guys in action movies. Like,
6: yeah.
7: Hey, we're all good. Let's Liam Neeson this all the way to the end.
6: Yeah. Over the course of the play, of course, Robert gradually succumbs to mental illness. It's tough to watch. You know, Catherine and Claire, Robert's daughters, are dealing with this.
9: You fly in for the weekend and decide you want to help? You're late. Where have you been? Only 5 years ago, you weren't helping then.
10: I was working.
9: I was here. I lived with him alone.
10: I was working 14-hour days. I paid every bill here.
6: It's tearing the family apart. Claire was paying for everything, but, you know, Catherine was the caretaker. There is something very universal about that, right?
7: Absolutely. They're both essential, and it all mattered. And it was all important. Not what I did was important and what you did didn't matter or what, you know.
6: But that's so hard to reach, right?
7: Absolutely. And it's not something that you're going to reach under the most stress you've ever been under. For me, you go back to thinking about how they were raised. I would imagine that it was a lot about scoring points, being right, what it means to be a success. Because, you know, Claire walks in. She's not married to Raheem. She's married to Mitch.
6: Yes.
7: So we kind of have an idea of what Claire's journey has been comparative to what Catherine's has or hasn't been. But for their dynamic, I imagine what we're seeing play out is something that they've been playing out since they were children.
6: Well, I mean, ultimately, what do you feel like you learned from this? Like, I mean, did it teach you something about fatherhood, legacy? Do you feel like you have gotten... or left the, not, you still have a lot more legacy to give.
7: Oh, you about to put me in the dirt.
6: I'm not putting you in the dirt.
7: She's like,
6: I'm not
7: being at the end, being past your peak and at the end of your rope.
6: No.
7: Do you wish there was anything that you had done differently? Do you have regrets about the life that you've lived being 1,000 years old?
6: That's it, I'm
7: out.
6: I'm asking, do you feel like you have gotten the props that you deserve?
7: All right, she's turning it into flowers now. Went from fertilizer to flowers.
6: Do people respect her? Do people respect your legacy?
7: I don't know. People come up, I'm saying, I think, I always take everything with a grain of salt. I don't believe anybody.
6: It's better that way. They say, don't believe them when they love you. Don't believe them when they hate you.
7: Don't believe any of it. Just do your thing. Put your head down. Do your work. Listen to yourself. You know if you're doing it. You know if you're, like, showing up or not. You know, I did a movie like Hotel Rwanda, and that had a life that went much further beyond just the movie, because a congressional delegation came to see it, and they wanted me to speak out about things happening in Darfur, and I went to Darfur, and I saw what was going, and I, like... leaned into this pool of advocacy that was happening before I got there. I knew that I was the bright, shiny thing that could get attention, that could then put the attention to where it needed to be. Other than that, I'm trying to be a storyteller, and that's my job.
6: You know, I don't want to go too deep into the fact that you have had a long career, but you have had a long career.
7: I have.
6: And the good thing about it is that when you, you know, Google Don Cheadle, you don't see, like, a whole bunch of controversy. You don't see a whole bunch. Like, it's very few.
7: Oh, that's coming.
6: Yeah,
7: that's
6: no.
7: That's on its way. Yeah. I saved that for the last three holes on the golf course.
6: You don't have a whole lot of scandals. Like, do you have, like, one, like, quick trick on, like, avoiding, like, scandal in Hollywood?
7: Play the tape to the end. It's like when you write that email that you really want to get at somebody. Write the email. Write it. Count to 10. Really play the tape to the end. Get to the, okay, she said this. Then I was like, oh, you ain't not said. And then I was like, not say if you ain't not. And then you said all that. And then you pushed in. And then she got blowed up in the spot. And then she blew you up in the spot. And then your boss got involved. And then his boss got involved. And then somebody came in and said, Aisha, you're going to have to clean out your desk. And you're like, what? I just told her that she was there. Like, no, it went to a thing. And now HR is involved. And
6: okay, so think it all the way through, not just the next move.
7: Yeah. Yeah, so see the movie all the way through, not just how the feel, because the feel is, ooh, it feels good in the moment.
6: Yeah, in the moment you want to say this, this, and this, but you got to wait, take a beat, take a moment, think it through. I need this job. I got to pay my mortgage.
7: I have a family. Sex is going to feel good in the moment. And then right afterwards, yeah. I'm going to be like, oh, no. I have to kill this person.
6: You should have counted up the cost. You know that song? As we lay. We should have counted up the cost, but instead we got lost.
7: We got lost because we didn't play the tape to the end.
6: That's actor Don Cheadle talking about his new play in which he stars. It's called Proof, and it runs on Broadway through July 19th. Thank you so much. This has been so much fun.
7: Thank you.
0: That's all for this week's show. Our editor and producer is Curtis Beasley. Our theme was composed by Lamont Holden. Dialogue and Illinois Soul are part of Illinois Public Media, a service of the University of Illinois Urbana-Champaign. I'm Reginald Hartwick. 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
2: If you've been a fan of this week's weather, well, we've got good news for you. Ed Kieser tells us more is on the way. Mostly clear skies tonight, low of 71. Tomorrow, hazy sunshine, hot and humid, slight chance of some thunderstorms, high of 91, heat index around 100. Partly cloudy tomorrow night, low 71. Mostly cloudy on Friday, rain likely, high of 88. 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
3: It's a tricky dynamic for Blanche. It only takes one Republican on the Senate Judiciary Committee to vote against Blanche to essentially kill the nomination by boxing it up in committee.
4: I'm Michael Barbaro. That's coming up on The Daily from The New York Times.
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7: Live from NPR News in Washington, I'm Janine Herbst. Acting Attorney General Todd Blanche was on Capitol Hill for a Senate confirmation hearing to be the permanent head of the Justice Department. It was a rocky hearing where he faced criticism by Republican Senator John Cornyn, who was defeated by a Trump-backed opponent in the Texas primary. Cornyn grilled Blanche about his role in creating a $1.8 billion fund for purported victims of Justice Department persecution. Blanche needs all the Republican votes to get his nomination out of the committee and onto the full Senate. NPR's Ryan Lucas has more.
8: Democrats are united in their opposition to Blanche's nomination. They say he's weaponized the department to go after President Trump's perceived enemies. They criticize his handling of the Epstein files, the firing of apolitical career employees at the Justice Department. The list really goes on and on. But for better or worse, when it comes to this confirmation, Blanche knows he really only has to worry about keeping all of the Republican senators on board.
7: NPR's Ryan Lucas. At least a dozen Democrats in Maine are hoping to win their party's nomination to challenge Republican Senator Susan Collins this fall. As Kevin Miller with Maine Public Radio reports, Democrats are scrambling to replace former nominee Graham Plattner.
9: The list of candidates who filed papers by Wednesday's deadline includes several names familiar to Democratic voters. For instance, three of the contenders, former State Senate President Troy Jackson, Maine Secretary of State Shenna Bellows, and former Maine CDC Director Nirav Shah, competed in last month's gubernatorial primary. Plattner lost the support of state and national party leaders after a former romantic partner accused him of raping her 5 years ago. He strongly denied the allegations, but withdrew last week. The Maine Democratic Party is now under intense pressure from Plattner's large and mobilized base of supporters to choose a replacement with the same populist, progressive agenda. The new nominee will be chosen on July 25th. For NPR News, I'm Kevin Miller.
7: Argentina is headed back to the World Cup final after beating England 2-1 in today's semifinal. NPR's Becky Sullivan has more.
10: The defending champs are defeat-defying escape artists. In every knockout game so far, Argentina has come face-to-face with elimination. They have gone to extra time twice and trailed late in two other games, including in this semifinal in Atlanta against England. In a tough physical game, England scored first, but that just seemed to uncork Argentina, who cranked up the intensity as they took shot after shot late in the second half. It felt inevitable they would score, and in the 85th minute, they did. Enzo Fernandez hit a rocket in from outside the penalty area. Then soon after, his teammate Lautaro Martinez put Argentina ahead with a stoppage time header. Assisting on both goals, superstar Lionel Messi. Now, Argentina is headed to the final for a possible repeat. This time, they'll face Spain, a defensive juggernaut that has allowed its opponents only one goal in the entire World Cup. Becky Sullivan, NPR News, Atlanta.
7: This is NPR News. Iran's former president is denying reports that Israel cultivated him as a possible future leader of Iran. The report was first published in the New York Times. And as NPR's Adil Al-Shalchi reports, his office called it fake news.
11: Former Iranian President Mahmoud Ahmadinejad called the New York Times report an attempt to, quote, disturb public opinion in Iran. The report claimed that Ahmadinejad and the Mossad had met secretly in 2025 and that the CIA was later informed that it had established contact with him. The report goes on to say that Israel believed that Ahmadinejad's break with the Islamic Republic was genuine and that he could be installed as Iran's new leader. In the statement, the former Iranian president denied that he's under house arrest, contrary to what the report said. The liberal Israeli news outlet Haaretz published its own version of the same report. Hadil Al-Shalchi, NPR News, Istanbul.
7: Astronomers have discovered a faint, elusive planet that's orbiting a young star. This after more than a decade of star-style hide-and-seek. Researchers found the new planet around the star Beta Pictoris, which was overshadowed by its considerably brighter star and two companion planets. This new planet is slightly bigger than Jupiter, and it takes 91 years to orbit its star, a little longer than it takes Uranus to orbit our sun. Born into a star system that's barely 20 million years old compared to the sun's 4.5 billion-year-old neighborhood, the planet is probably similar to a much younger Jupiter. I'm Janine Herbst, and you're listening to NPR News from Washington.
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4: From the New York Times, I'm Michael Barbaro. This is The Daily. To be confirmed as the next Attorney General, Todd Blanche must convince members of the U.S. Senate that despite how political the Department of Justice has now become, it would be even worse without him at the top. Today, as his confirmation hearings begin, my colleague Glenn Thrush recounts the unlikely story of how Blanche became Trump's legal enforcer. It's Wednesday, July 15th. Hey, Glenn.
13: Hello.
4: Glenn, in a few hours, Wednesday morning, the Senate Judiciary Committee is scheduled to begin confirmation hearings for President Trump's next pick to be his Attorney General, Todd Blanche. And increasingly, it looks like this hearing is going to be pretty complicated and the outcome genuinely uncertain?
13: We're at a pretty precarious moment for the Department of Justice and for Todd Blanche. Over the past 6 weeks, really at President Trump's prompting, Blanche oversaw the creation of this incredibly controversial and highly unusual $1.8 billion fund to compensate purported victims of Biden and Obama era Justice Department overreach, the J6 defendants, and people who were subject to other investigations. And in late May, the Senate Republicans just had it. They called in Blanche, and for about an hour, grilled him, lambasted him, told him it was totally unacceptable. So the dynamic here is the Republicans in the Senate have been incredibly skeptical of recent moves that Blanche has made in coordination with Trump. Now, Blanche has spent the better part of a month trying to clean that stuff up, but there are still several members in the Senate and a couple of members on the Senate Judiciary Committee who really have serious, tough questions for him. And this is really a first for someone who is facing cabinet scrutiny.
4: What do you mean a first?
13: We're just in a totally different environment than the first wave of Trump cabinet nominees. They all basically got a pass. There was some tough questioning, but that was a period of time early on when Republicans were just inclined to line up and give the president as much authority as possible. We're long past that. And the gravitational pull of the midterm elections is forcing a lot of these Republicans who had been in line to start raising some serious questions.
4: So let's talk about how Blanche became Trump's pick for attorney general, how he got onto Trump's radar and became the person he hopes will define the remaining years of the second term when it comes to the Department of Justice. Just tell us the Blanche story.
13: So this is what's perhaps most interesting. There are not a lot of data points in his biography that would have indicated he would have gone down this path. Blanche, from the interviews I've done over the past year and a half, was a pretty vanilla federal prosecutor from the Southern District of New York. Blanche rises through the ranks of that office and, like a lot of these guys, got to midlife and decided he wanted to cash in.
4: Right.
13: So he jumps to a big-time white shoe law firm in 2017 in New York. And at some point in time, Boris Epstein, Donald Trump's longtime legal advisor, connects with Blanche and enlists him to the criminal defense team representing Paul Manafort, Trump's first campaign chairman.
4: Mm-hmm.
13: And that really throws Blanche into this rotation of Trump criminal defense lawyers. And what's fascinating is in the period after Trump loses in 2020, Blanche had a decision to make at this point in time. He could have cut bait from Trump. It really looked like Trump was a losing cause. But instead, what he did was he insisted on representing Trump at this low ebb moment over the objections of the leadership of his law firm and actually broke from his firm, started his own firm, and threw in his lot with Trump. And like so many of these entrepreneurial characters in Trump's second term, that decision is what really bonded him to Trump. And I think he made a decision that this was a big shot. Not everybody gets an opportunity to represent a former president of the United States. And I think he was willing to risk kind of a pedestrian, successful career in the law to go for the big prize. So the big moment came in the spring of 2023, and when Alvin Bragg, Manhattan District Attorney, indicted Donald Trump on 34 counts. This is the hush money case that involves Stormy Daniels.
4: Mm-hmm.
13: And Blanche just sets about in sort of classic criminal defense lawyer fashion to dismantle the former Trump lawyer, Michael Cohen, demolishing his integrity. So he berates Cohen on the stand and just accuses him of being a flat out liar. And then he reminds Cohen that Cohen had once called Trump a dictator and said that the former president belonged in a cage like an animal. And even though Trump didn't prevail, that kind of fight really impressed the president.
4: Mm-hmm.
13: And Blanche, I am told, while he was respectful to Trump, was also not afraid to express his opinion directly to Trump. I mean, like every relationship with Trump, it's a one-sided relationship. He's an employee, but he was one of those very few people who could truth tell to Trump, who could tell him, no, I am doing this to save you. And it's right around this time that Blanche's embrace of Trump becomes really personal. He switches from having been a Democrat to the Republican Party and moves to Florida, not too far from Trump.
4: But of course, Trump at that time had other big federal cases against him that Blanche is working on.
13: This is what really puts Todd Blanche on the national stage. Trump is indicted on the classified documents case in Florida. and his activities around the January 6th attack on the Capitol. Trump is dissatisfied with his initial legal team, and he puts Blanche in charge.
14: These cases should not have been charged, period. And any way we can get them dismissed.
13: And from then on, Blanche proves himself to be a manager of this sort of ungainly team of lawyers.
14: And if it's immunity, we're going to get that case dismissed as well. But
13: and he hones in on what people call a stall and brawl strategy.
15: The former president is currently embroiled in several cases. His approach is the same. Delay, delay, delay.
13: Run the clock out to get it as close to the 2024 election as possible. And really write legal briefs almost as if they were true social posts. He fully embraces Trump's argument that he is the victim of a witch hunt. There is no daylight between the two on that issue. The legal argument and the political argument are completely one.
16: And ultimately, they do run out the clock.
13: I mean, it doesn't seem like it's a super sophisticated strategy, but it works. Ultimately, Trump resuscitates his political career, uses these indictments as the fuel for his second successful presidential campaign, and he gets reelected and the cases get thrown out.
16: Right, because as we would all learn during this period, the federal government cannot indict a sitting president, so these cases just fall away.
13: That's right. And all of a sudden, this big bet that Todd Blanche made a couple of years earlier is about to pay off.
4: We'll be right back.
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26: Israel is ramping up pressure on Hamas and expanding command of Gaza, with plans to control 70% of the enclave. 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An update on the humanitarian crisis in Gaza next time on 1A.
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4: I'm Michael Barbaro. This is The Daily. My colleague, Glenn Thrush, recounts the unlikely story of how Blanche became Trump's legal enforcer.
16: Glenn, talk us through exactly how this bet that Blanche had made to align himself with Trump at Trump's lowest point starts to pay off once Trump is back in the White House.
13: Well, Blanche wants a top job at DOJ. He wants the top job at DOJ. He doesn't get it, but instead he gets the position of Deputy Attorney General, which is probably the most powerful position in Washington that people don't know about. He runs the day-to-day operations of the department, and he's particularly powerful because his boss is so weak. Pam Bondi is a second-choice attorney general. She's the former AG in Florida, and she's just not prepared for the job. And Blanche winds up having even more power than most deputy attorney generals have. First and foremost, it involves demoting, marginalizing, and flat-out firing career staff that they consider to have been part of the Jack Smith investigations and other things that flagged employees as being anti-Trump.
16: Right. They start to fire anyone who touched the classified documents investigation or the January 6th investigation. They start seeking out revenge inside the Department of Justice.
13: Yeah, the first 6 weeks of Blanche's tenure was just this torrent of stories that we wrote about teams being fired. The National Security Division, one of the most important parts of the department, was essentially dismantled. The Public Integrity Unit, which investigates public corruption, was the core of Jack Smith's team, was reduced from 30 to 2 staffers under Blanche's initial leadership. Blanche saw this as a nest of vipers. He imbibed the arguments that he made in court. So he completely reshaped the department and really isolated the attorney general and the politically appointed leadership from the rest of the building. So he creates this environment straight out of the box. And basically what his job quickly evolves into is fielding these demands from the White House and from MAGA folks outside of the building to go after Trump's enemies or people who have gone after Republicans in the past, or to protect people who they perceived as being persecuted by the Biden administration. And Blanche has to curate these things. And this is where things get really hairy. And Blanche occupies this middle role where he is, in the broad sense, committed both publicly and privately to executing Trump's desire to investigate these people, while at the same time putting on his hat as a prosecutor, deferring to his own experience and to some extent deferring to the career staff and determining what moves are legal, what moves are practical, and what can't be done. And very quickly, Blanche falls into a pattern of essentially acting as an advisor to Trump, of saying, you could try to do this legally, but your chances of succeeding in court are minimal. And the biggest example of this, the one that still looms large over the department, was the decision to prosecute Letitia James, the New York State Attorney General, and James Comey, the former FBI director, on various charges in Northern Virginia. Blanche advises the president and the president's staff that this is not a good idea. Blanche tells the president, look, you could do this. I'm not saying that it is outside of your authority to do, but that your chances of succeeding with the jury, grand jury in Virginia, are very low, and your chances of getting an actual conviction are practically zero.
16: Right, and he would know because he's a former criminal defense attorney. We should probably note there has in the past been a huge amount of independence and respect for the Department of Justice as a basically independent body within the executive branch.
13: Exactly. We've had powerful attorneys general, but this is an entirely different situation. So this view that Trump has of the Justice Department being an extension of his will and Blanche's essential acquiescence to that model are completely new in terms of the annals of the department. And Michael, we have not even talked about the Jeffrey Epstein files yet. But look, I think his big selling point to Republicans is some version of, I am the least bad option you could possibly have. As Deputy Attorney General and as acting Attorney General for the past couple of months,

0: start it.
1: Exactly. And inside the department, I think probably one of the most interesting dynamics has been Blanche's conflict with a character by the name of Ed Martin, who was inserted by the White House into the Justice Department to run this so-called anti-weaponization working group, which was created essentially to investigate all these grievances that MAGA and Trump had about the Biden administration. They were looking into prosecution of the J6ers, alleged anti-Christian and anti-Catholic bias, and a whole host of other issues. Martin is a guy who believes in naming and shaming people, but Blanche sidelined Ed Martin. So that, I think, is the biggest data point that Blanche has, in fact, exercised something of a moderating influence.
2: Fascinating.
1: And then, of course, there's the Anti-Weaponization Fund.
2: Mm.
1: Blanche has tried to play something of a moderating role on that one, too, right? He's attempted to walk it back a bit after the political backlash to kind of show Trump that this is not something that is ultimately going to work out for the administration. But then again, you get that contradiction. He could have refused to sign off on it in the first place.
2: Right.
1: A lot of stuff has gotten past him. And there's no question that the department has far less autonomy and independence than at any point in its history.
2: Hmm. So where do things currently stand as Blanche makes the case to Senate Republicans that things could be worse?
1: Well, it's a tricky dynamic for Blanche. It only takes one Republican on the Senate Judiciary Committee to vote against Blanche to essentially kill the nomination by boxing it up in committee.
2: Hmm.
1: And right now there are a couple of committee members who have expressed some skepticism about Blanche. Right now, I would say the main Republican who could present a serious problem is John Cornyn from Texas, who was ousted in his primary and really has nothing left to lose.
2: Right, because Trump is the reason he got ousted. Trump turned against him because Cornyn was insufficiently enthusiastic in endorsing him in 2024.
1: And Cornyn is a guy with a center of gravity. He is a senator with a capital S, right? And he was very, very hostile to the notion of the creation of the Anti-Weaponization Fund. But more to the point, there was a second deal signed by Blanche that would essentially grant immunity to Donald Trump and his family for tax investigations. And that appears to be a big sticking point for John Cornyn, who has refused to commit to supporting Blanche prior to the hearing, and he's refused to even say that he's leaning towards Blanche. That could prove to be a very big problem for Blanche if he can't resolve that issue.
2: Right, because that's something that Blanche has not backed down from. Unlike the Weaponization Fund, where Blanche concedes, this isn't going to happen, maybe it wasn't a good idea, he has never backed away from this IRS immunity deal.
1: That's right, because Trump really cares about this.
2: Mm-hmm.
1: And if he gets out of the committee, he still has to get confirmed by the larger Senate. And, you know, that'll happen a month, month and a half from now. Dynamics are shifting really, really fast. And there are a couple of other senators who could be no votes. Cassidy, another lame duck senator from Louisiana, has shown an inclination to buck the administration. And then you get Lisa Murkowski in Alaska, who is very independent and very critical of the Trump administration. She's also been noncommittal. So there's a lot of game here left to play. So under the general guidelines and the law, Blanche can remain pretty much indefinitely as acting attorney general until Donald Trump leaves office.
2: Hmm.
1: But that said, it is very important to Todd Blanche personally to get to the apex of this organization through a Senate confirmation.
2: Hmm. So the final payoff for Blanche is Senate confirmation and all the things he has to do to keep the president happy may make it very hard for him to get these Senate Republicans to give him that final payoff. That's the central tension of being the attorney general in Trump's second term.
1: You know, and that's the big paradox. What Blanche has had to do to get this nomination, to get Trump's support, might be the very thing that undermines his capacity to be confirmed. Because this is the Justice Department. Even after everything that has happened in the last year and a half, there is the expectation

0: among senators, even Republicans who support Donald Trump, that this department provides a sense of legitimacy, is a bulwark for rule of law, and should not be undermined and degraded in the way that some of these Republicans believe that it already has been.
1: Well, Glenn, thank you very much.
0: Great talking to you.
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4: 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I'm Michael Barbaro. 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
5: 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So she suggests people in warm climates consider cool walls when it's time to repaint.
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9: It's a big day for England. They're facing off against Argentina in the Men's World Cup in Atlanta. But back home, things are kind of messy. Voters are big mad. Yet another prime minister is about to lose his job. And one of the main opposition figures is being challenged by a guy called Count Binface, who wears a trash can on his head.
10: Oh my goodness. Looks like something out of Star Wars.
11: National policies. Nationalize Adele. 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Clyde Nurse's pay to that of ministers. Rename London Bridge after Phoebe Waller.
12: I'll make cyclists who disobey the highway code have to ride unicycles instead.
9: Sadly, today Explain from Vox will not be about Count Binface. Instead, we're going to talk about the political chaos that's led to this moment where voters are excited about a man wearing a trash can on his head.
13: Today
9: wanna be Explained.
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9: Today Explained, Sean Rama's firm, we asked Tom McTague, editor-in-chief at New Statesman in the UK, to join us and tell us why they're about to have their seventh prime minister in a decade.
14: We are living through very weird times here in Britain. So we're just not used to this. You know, we sort of prided ourselves on being this island of stability in a crazy world. You know, we could smugly look out on countries like Italy or Australia as they churned through their prime ministers, and we just held steady with Margaret Thatcher for 10 years or Tony Blair for 10 years. And now we have become Italy, only with bad weather and worse food. Look, I think big picture, we're actually not that different to the rest of the Western world in this regard, in at least all of the same reasons that cause disquiet in the United States or in France or in Germany are the same kind of reasons that are causing political disquiet here. So, you know, immigration.
15: So everyone's coming here.
14: Poor economic growth.
16: Wages need to be raised a lot more.
14: Living standards not improving as quickly as we're used to. Inflation post-pandemic.
17: Inflation, bloody hell, everything has just gone so up.
14: All of that comes together and it creates similar forces that you see in the US, right? So we have, you know, electoral coalitions, the rise of people who can communicate super well on social media in the new age, who grab hold of attention.
18: But you know, our woke culture is not protecting the interests of the British people.
19: Green Party just hit a major milestone for the first time.
20: Allowing people to come into Britain on those boats is directly endangering the safety of women and children in our country. I think it's disgusting.
14: It's just that I think what is happening here is that that is happening in our parliamentary context rather than a presidential context where, you know, you elect a president and they are there for a full term, you know, whether they're unpopular or not. Here, if you lose the confidence of the public or the confidence of members of parliament, then suddenly you can be out on your ear within, you know, within weeks or months.
9: Well, let's talk about the last time there was a major shift. It was in 2024. When voters had become wary of the Conservative Party, right, in the UK, and that's when they elected the Labour Party and its leader Keir Starmer into office?
14: They elected them with a landslide.
21: A Labour landslide, and then some.
22: We did it!
14: An astonishing majority they got in the House of Commons. Enough to basically do whatever you want.
22: And now it has arrived. Change begins now.
14: Well, I think once he got into power, he didn't really know how he wanted to change the country. He stood on a manifesto of change, in quotes. You know, it was a kind of hopey, changey thing, as you guys put it, without much substance to it.
22: I just do not accept that Britain is broken. There are so many opportunities to make a difference.
14: In one sense, he was quite a small C conservative man. He wanted to just get this thing working again. And he thought you could do that through sensible, incremental, rational, technocratic change. And I think that analysis has proven fundamentally flawed.
23: He's just made mistake after mistake as prime minister, whether it's the repeated U-turns, whether it's his failure to tell a convincing narrative to the British people. It turns out that for many people, he's not been the prime minister they hoped he would be.
24: How do you think Keir Starmer's done in the last year in one word?
25: One word. Two words, absolute.
9: What follows Keir Starmer? Does the Labour Party retain control of parliament?
14: Yes, so the Labour Party, it's the Labour Party fundamentally has kicked out its own prime minister. It's, you know, based on the fact that he was deeply, deeply unpopular in the country, and they thought if they hung around with this guy any longer that they were all screwed, basically, and that they would all lose their jobs. You know, that's the reason why he's been removed from power. He lost the support of his members of parliament and his cabinet, who eventually turned on him and looked to the man who's going to replace him, a guy called Andy Burnham, who is the mayor of Greater Manchester.
26: It is with some sadness that this result brings an end to my wonderful 9 years as mayor of Greater Manchester. I always knew one day I would seek to go back to Westminster to complete that unfinished business.
9: Tell us a bit about him. I mean, they call him the King of the North?
14: Yeah, you know, like the Game of Thrones stuff, he's going to sort of come down with his, I don't know, what they're called, White Walkers, is it, or something?
9: It is.
0: He's been styled by some as the King of the North, but who really is Andy Burnham?
1: The country isn't where it should be. It is stuck in a rut, and clearly we can't go on like this.
14: The North of England is, I guess the equivalent is the Rust Belt Midwest kind of vibe. It's it's seen as a place that is a bit more down to earth. It's a bit more post-industrial. You know, it's got more economic problems. It's a place which used to be rock solid Labour, but has moved to the right.
2: Manchester, long contested as England's second city, but now a potential blueprint for the whole of the UK to change direction.
3: A city that once lost its aspirational residence to London, that trend now firmly reversed. Today, more people are arriving from the capital than moving to it, eager for a slice of Manchester's success.
14: And so I think there is an opportunity here that, for Andy Burnham to win the next election and stick around for a bit longer.
9: You know, you talk about leaders in the UK thus far having lacked a mandate or perhaps a broad vision for the country. I wonder if the person who has those things right now is Nigel Farage. Could you tell our audience a bit about him?
14: Yeah, sure. I mean, Nigel Farage was the man that was introduced to America by Donald Trump as Mr. Brexit. He is the figure on the populist right of British politics who has stood outside of the Conservative Party, the traditional party of the right here, and challenged it for not being conservative enough, for not being patriotic enough, for not being tough enough on borders and immigration.
4: The Conservative Party is not on the right in any measurable way. 14 years that brought us the highest tax burden since 1947, 14 years that saw mass immigration,
14: all of the things that, you know, happened to the Republican Party from the Tea Party, right, or from Donald Trump. It's just that he did that from outside of the Conservative Party. And he is a kind of charismatic figure, a very good public speaker, very hard to pin down, speaks kind of fluently and off the cuff.
4: Fancy a Peroni, a pint of Stella? Ed Miliband says that to save money, pubs should serve lager warmer. He is a cretin. Imagine it, warm lager.
14: And he, I think something like the sixth or seventh time of trying, was finally elected to the House of Commons at the last election for his insurgent populist party called Reform UK. And from that position, he has taken the party into the lead in the polls. But something else is going on now, where because he is a prospective future prime minister now, he is facing a level of scrutiny that he hasn't faced before.
6: Who's the 32-year-old convicted fraudster who funded Nigel Farage?
15: I've got to ask you a question about this £5 million gift from this crypto billionaire.
27: With all due respect, what's it got to do with you?
0: Nigel Farage has resigned, but there's a twist. Farage has quit his seat in Parliament in order to trigger a special election in which he says he will run and plans to win, thereby returning to the House of Commons.
28: Now, so far, one of the only few who say they will stand in the Clacton by-election is Count Binface. Good morning from space. Hello to you. First question, why would an intergalactic space warrior want to stand to be the MP for Clacton?
29: Why not?
28: It's a good question. Tell me about your manifesto. What can you offer?
14: So, all sorts of stuff is going on in British politics, so it sounds completely wild.
9: People are looking at the situation, this run of prime ministers, this ascendancy of Nigel Farage, who's a bit of a incompetent and a bit of a firebrand, I suppose. But they look at the situation and they say the UK has become ungovernable. What would you argue the situation is, Tom?
14: Look, I would argue that it's parliamentary democracy at its messy kind of fundamentals. You know, Britain is a country, like many countries in Western Europe, which is struggling to work out how it's going to make its way in the world in the 21st century, in a world where so many of the assumptions which we have come to take for granted no longer appear to be holding. A United States that is a trusted ally, that is changing. Free market economics, you know, global free trade appears to be ending. And you add into that social media, AI revolution, all of this. And it feels like actually, I think the turmoil in British politics is just a reflection of a kind of turmoil in the world and in the global economy. You know, you can see the same sorts of questions going on in Canada and Australia and France and Germany. And I don't think anyone really has the answers yet. And Britain certainly doesn't.
9: Find Tom's work at newstatesman.com. The UK is going through some of the same frustrated political motions we're seeing elsewhere, sure, but there is something exceptionally British about this mess, and we're going to hit that next on Today Explained.
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12: 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I'm meteorologist Andrew Pritchard. 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
1: My name is Idris Kaloun, and I'm a staff writer at The Atlantic.
2: And for The Atlantic, you recently wrote a piece titled How Britain Became As Poor as Mississippi. And the first question I have to ask you is, what did Mississippi do to you?
1: It didn't do anything, but, you know, Mississippi is America's poorest state, and it's often the benchmark that people compare themselves to, both in America and outside of it. And we chose the comparison to make the point that actually, you know, living standards in the UK have stagnated. That's really what's gone on here. And for 18 years, wages have not grown, GDP has barely grown. And the result is that, you know, over that time period, America was growing spectacularly, and now America's poorest state is on par with the UK. But really, the story here is about what went on in the last 20 years and why the UK is kind of stuck in place economically.
2: And you reported this story out in Britain, right? How does this poverty you're talking about manifest? Because I imagine if people go to London for Wimbledon or something, they're not feeling the poverty that you write about.
1: Yeah, London's, you know, a great global cosmopolitan place, and it's a great place to be. But in the same way that you don't get a feel for America by visiting New York or San Francisco, London itself doesn't tell you the whole story. And you know, it is the kind of thriving metropolis in the UK, and a lot of the rest of the country is not doing nearly as well. You know, one thing that I think people are astonished to learn about the UK is that salaries are very, very low. So Americans who are interested in moving to the UK will often encounter salary offers that are a half, maybe a third less than what they're making here. Junior doctors, for example, have been on strike 15 times in the UK over their salaries.
3: So last month, for my normal salary, I made about £3,000.
4: What would be your starting salary as a doctor?
5: So starting around 30K, for tax.
1: If you're a British civil servant, which again, you know, they're this, you know, kind of the backbone of the British state, their salaries are less than £36,000 a year.
6: I'm a civil servant. I won't give you my exact salary, but in my job, it starts from about £26,000.
7: So the pay isn't brilliant, but apparently the pension is good in the end.
4: Do you mind sharing roughly how much you make on an annual basis?
7: 43.
4: And do you think you're paid fairly for the work that you do?
7: No.
1: So London is doing really well, but outside of it, things are much worse. It's comparable, one researcher, Anna Stansbury, told me, to the gaps between East and West Germany. That's kind of as big as we're talking. So unless you're going to those places, you're not fully capturing what the experience of being British is and participating in the British economy.
2: And you went to one such place. You left London and went to a place called Stoke-on-Trent, which a lot of people might not be familiar with. Can you tell us why you went there and what you discovered?
1: So Stoke-on-Trent used to be the ceramics capital of the UK and really of the world.
8: And so the urban landscape of the Staffordshire Potteries developed, with pot banks and housing crowded closely together.
9: The next day, Queen Mary visits the Potteries and pays an informal call at the famous Wedgwood factory, one of the oldest in Britain, and which carries the name of British craftsmen all over the world.
1: And it used to be dominated by these structures called bottle kilns. These are these massive ovens that used to fire in the air. All of those kilns are, you know, not working anymore. The number of ceramics potteries that are left are very, very few. You know, when I visited, one of the few remaining kilns had trees growing in the crevices because of how, you know, just dilapidated things had become. And it wasn't just that things had declined over the decades, but it was also an immediate kind of recession. So a small number of ceramics workers had continued up until this point, and a lot of them are now going out of business because electricity costs have tripled in the last few years in the UK. They have some of the most expensive electricity in the world.
10: People across Scotland are facing a huge rise in their energy bills.
11: Industrial electricity prices have soared since the pandemic. They're higher than Italy, Germany, France, and more than four times the price of costs in the US.
1: And that obviously is not good for older industries like ceramics, but it's also not great if you want to be attractive for new industries like AI.
2: How do we get to this point where the economy in England and across Britain is so depressed?
1: So the turning point is really the financial crisis.
0: Another nail-biting day for dealers on the London stock market.
12: Shares in the country's biggest banks were sold down and down again.
1: Up until that point, the UK had been growing pretty strongly through the Blair years. They were very, very comparable to American living standards. And after the financial crisis, things just fall apart, really, for the country. So wages just don't increase after inflation. From 2008 to 2024, there's no movement. I mean, maybe 1% cumulatively. Productivity, which is really the ultimate engine of growth in any economy, also comes very close to stopping over that time. In the UK, there's a National Health Service, and, you know, everyone is insured by right. The quality of the National Health Service has also taken a beating over the last 10 years. And so, you know, these are kind of headline numbers, but like what happened? I think after the financial crisis, a decision was taken by the Conservative government at the time to reduce spending. This was a policy known as austerity.
13: They knew the spending cuts were coming, and now Britons know just how deep and painful they'll be.
14: The biggest losers following the Chancellor's emergency budget in June, according to a think tank, are the country's poorest.
1: And it cut things like benefits, it cut local government services, it hurt the NHS in terms of its capital budget. And all of those things caused kind of scarring in terms of the population, in terms of their ability to eventually go on and do economically productive things. It is also one reason that Britain voted for Brexit.
15: Well, it's a bit rude to say to keep people out of our country, but to give our people jobs and that.
16: We're a dustbin for foreign people.
17: All our resources are pushed to limits, schools, hospitals, NHS, everything.
1: And the places that were harmed the most, that saw the greatest, you know, cuts in austerity, were the places that voted for Brexit by the largest margin. Stoke-on-Trent kind of pops up again there. It experienced very, very large cuts in government services. And it was, you know, voted overwhelmingly for Brexit to the point that one politician called it the Brexit capital of the UK.
2: And does Brexit make their fortunes better or worse?
1: I don't think there's anyone who could say that Brexit has made things better for the UK, even supporters of Brexit. Britain has had big ideas for how to change its economic fortunes. And I think one of the most telling examples is HS2, which is the high-speed rail line that was supposed to connect London with Birmingham, with Manchester, Leeds.
18: In 2009, Britain decided to take a step into the future.
19: With the promise of economic growth, low-carbon travel, more capacity, and some of the fastest trains on Earth.
1: It has tripled in costs to more than $100 billion. It's going to take 30 years to complete. It is not even going to go to Manchester. It's not even going to go to Leeds. It's just going to be a line from Birmingham to London, which already exists. It's going to cost £100 billion, and it's going to have, you know, it's been beset with all of these permitting problems. There's going to be a special bat structure.
20: This is the HS2 Bat Tunnel, a £100 million, 1 kilometre shed to protect the estimated 300 bats in woodland nearby.
21: I don't really see why we should spend 100 million quid on basically a cage for a high-speed train. Like, bats fly in the air, they can just fly over.
22: Well, that is the key thing. Why can't they fly over?
1: And you see this kind of problem replicated in all sorts of British ambitions, big and small. So there was an effort to study whether or not you should build a tunnel underneath Stonehenge. So, you know, they studied for 30 years whether or not you should just go underneath. And I think they spent almost £180 million and ultimately came up with nothing. Like, literally nothing was built. It was just spent studying the problem. And that is, you know, something that's very familiar to Americans, this kind of pathology, but it is just prevalent all over Britain.
2: And with the current crisis of leadership we've got in the UK, do you see there being more harm before you actually have solutions being implemented?
1: So as someone who's just written something quite pessimistic about Britain, I feel a bit optimistic about the leadership change. Andy Burnham was the mayor of Manchester, which has been one of the places that has actually been the exception to the rule of British doom and gloom. And I think that the story that he's able to tell about how he's going to improve things in the country is a compelling one. But I think the fact that Starmer failed really reinforced the idea that neither party knows how to fix it. And I think if Burnham is also unable to do things, at that point, I think the people inevitably turn to Farage and they turn to other parties. And so I think that the stakes are quite high in terms of governance, because I think that what comes after him is not a Labour or a Conservative Prime Minister, it's someone else.
2: As you heard earlier, Idris wrote How Britain Became as Poor as Mississippi for the Atlantic. Miles Bryan read it for Today Explained. Jolie Myers edited Miles. David Tatasciore and Patrick Boyd listened carefully. And Gabriel Dunatob says Count Binface would be a miracle.
3: Why not?
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1: 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I'm Joseph Trujillo Falcon, assistant professor in the Department of Climate, Meteorology, and Atmospheric Sciences.
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5: With war on its doorstep and drone strikes overhead, the Sudanese city of El Obeid is suffering a humanitarian crisis. We'll hear about the difficulties of getting food and water from a leading activist there.
4: And today in northern Italy, a court will deliver its verdict on a bridge collapse that killed 43 people 8 years ago. But first, this news.
6: BBC News with Moira Alderson. Hostilities between Iran and the United States are ratcheting up further, with explosions heard right across Iran and Tehran hitting back with drone strikes against US military facilities in Jordan, Kuwait and Bahrain. President Zelensky of Ukraine has sacked his popular defense minister, Mykhailo Fedorov, who was seen as a key figure in the expansion of drone warfare against Russia. The dismissal has been met with stinging domestic criticism. The Ukrainian capital, Kyiv, has been subjected to another night of Russian air attacks, with Mayor Vitaly Klitschko saying at least two people have been killed and several injured. Multiple explosions were reported. Argentine fans are celebrating and England supporters are in mourning after Argentina beat England 2-1 to book a place in football's World Cup final. They'll meet Spain on Sunday. The Trump administration has escalated its trade dispute.

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7: Good morning, Amy Martinez. Nancy Delostrito is in her 70s. She lives in Florida and got a new license plate in the mail. Picture this plate, SQZ-A55. SQZ, squeeze, A55. And you get the picture. She said at first she went ballistic, but now she says she might like getting a few honks as she drives around. Hey, girl, how you doing? At least she isn't in Georgia, where the license plate would have had a peach in the background. It's Morning Edition.
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9: It's Morning Edition from NPR News. I'm Leila Fadel.
7: And I'm Martinez. Argentina is back in the FIFA World Cup Finals. If they beat Spain on Sunday, they'll be just the third team in men's history to win back-to-back titles. NPR's Becky Sullivan joins us now from Atlanta, where she watched Argentina's comeback win over England. My goodness, true. Becky, what a game.
10: I know. It was nuts. I mean, my ears maybe are still ringing. It was an incredible atmosphere in Mercedes-Benz Stadium. 68,000 plus fans pretty much on their feet all game long, just shouting, singing, like cheering, whipping their jerseys around like towels, and just another incredible comeback for this Argentina team, which has some serious guts, I think. And on the flip side, if you're an England fan, I think maybe your stomach is still tied up in knots over the way the team played, the way they were managed after they went ahead 1-0 about 10 minutes into the second half, after which Argentina went on a tear in the two. Of course, Lionel Messi crosses that led to both Argentina goals. What a heartbreaker for England, whose 60-year wait for another chance at the World Cup trophy must just extend even longer.
7: Becky, England was 5 minutes away. Yeah.
10: I mean, yeah, they felt like, the players said afterward, they felt like they had it in hands. They felt like they were going to the final, because Argentina didn't score at all until the 85th minute, as you're saying. I mean, after the game, they had, the players just had these like 1,000-yard stares on their faces. One that stuck with me was a reporter asked England defender Dan Byrne about the mood in the locker room afterward. Was it emotional? Were people upset? Or were people just kind of silently in shock? And here's what he said to that.
11: Bit of both, really. Honestly, I was in shock at the end. I didn't really have a lot of emotion. I still feel pretty numb about it. when you come within 15 minutes of a World Cup final, 1-0 up, I was so confident that we were going to see that out.
10: You know, and England has gone out a lot like this recently. The last time they were in the World Cup semifinal was in 2018, and it was the same thing. They scored first, and then they gave up two goals to lose. Similar stories in the Euros. I think it must just be really brutal to have it happen again.
7: So, Becky, Argentina, I am now renaming them. They are called, to me, Los Chicos del Regreso, the comeback kids. Mm-hmm, I mean, yeah. They've had some impressive games where they've come back.
10: I mean, yeah, like, I think some had really kind of almost criticized them, you could say, had pointed out at least that they had not faced very much top-quality competition in this knockout round, yet all of their knockout games had been nail-biters. I'll just list for you. I've written down the minutes in which Argentina finally took the lead in each of their four knockout games. In extra time against Cape Verde, 111th minute. Against Egypt, the second minute of stoppage time. In extra time again against Switzerland in the 112th minute. And then yesterday against England in the second minute of stoppage time again. And I think what's clear is that this is a team that truly believes they can never be counted out. They have the utmost confidence that even in the 85th minute, even past 90 minutes, that they still have a chance to win. And that confidence is a major thing to contend with, I think, as an opponent.
7: Yeah, Los Chicos del Regreso. I think it's going to stick. All right, so give us a preview of the matchup with Spain.
10: So Spain, this is the matchup for Sunday's final. Spain had a much tougher road, I think, to get to this point in terms of the strength of their opponents. And so they also have an extra day of rest now because they played on Tuesday. They've already beaten three top 10 teams, Portugal, Belgium, and France. For Argentina, England was the first top 10 team they had faced. And so, you know, and Spain in the whole World Cup has just conceded a single goal. And so I think that is going to be a big challenge for Argentina, who, as we heard, hasn't had the lead in any of these knockout games when the clock hit 90 minutes. And so I think it's hard to predict anything in the World Cup, except that it's going to be very fun to be there.
7: And you're going to be there. NPR's Becky Sullivan, thanks a lot.
10: You're welcome.
7: This is Morning Edition from NPR News. I'm Amy Martinez.
9: And I'm Leila Fadel.
12: From the first cup of coffee to the arrival of the storm, Illinois Public Media keeps you ahead of the weather. Start your morning with meteorologist Andrew Pritchard preparing you for the day in East Central Illinois. And when severe weather breaks, stay with the team recently honored by the Illinois News Broadcasters Association for best breaking news. 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

Weather can change your day in an instant. I'm meteorologist Andrew Pritchard. I've spent a lifetime tracking the skies and storms above central Illinois. 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
1: 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Asian Americans make up nearly 15% of Champaign-Urbana's population. 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
4: Live from NPR News in Washington, I'm Dave Mattingly. President Trump is renewing his threat to attack Iran's bridges and power plants unless Tehran returns to the negotiating table. The president tells Fox News the U.S. military will carry out the strikes next week if Iran doesn't comply. American forces have stepped up their attacks on Iran this week. Maine's Governor Janet Mills is calling on Congress to reform U.S. Immigration and Customs Enforcement. This follows Monday's fatal shooting of a 26-year-old man in Biddeford, south of Portland, by an ICE agent during a traffic stop. Maine Public's Michael Livingston reports.
5: In a letter sent to Maine's congressional delegation this week, Mills claimed Congress has failed to pass any substantial oversight of ICE despite numerous killings by agents. She suggested reforms such as banning ICE agents from covering their faces, requiring them to identify themselves, wear body cameras, and implement better training. If that doesn't happen, she wrote, the agency should be abolished.
6: We'd like to see more aggressive action on the part of the Congress

0: 2005, including bands, DJs, authors, and even chefs. But until now, films haven't been included in a lineup.
1: I've wanted to do film for years and years and years, but there's just no real good place to do it.
0: That's Seth Fine, one of the festival's founders. He's collaborating with Nat Dykman, who runs the Shambana Film Society and is creating the film programming. Dykman says he hopes to bring festival goers a new experience.
2: You know, everything I program, I try to make sure it's going to either make people laugh or make people think or change people's experience. Yeah, anything that moves me, really.
0: A full list of the short film programming will be announced closer to the festival date. I'm Sam Rink, IPM News.
3: Pygmalion runs from September 24th through the 27th at multiple venues in Urbana. One of Congress' most influential Democrats says if his party flips the U.S. House and Senate, one of their priorities should be expanding the Supreme Court. South Carolina Representative Jim Clyburn spoke at the Abraham Lincoln Presidential Museum in Springfield last week. He says the court's recent decisions show there needs to be more liberal justices on the bench.
4: I'm all for us doing legislation that will allow us to expand the Supreme Court, because the Supreme Court is going rogue. There's no other way to look at it. It's gone downright rogue.
3: Clyburn was in Springfield to talk about his book, which tells the histories of eight black men who represented South Carolina in Congress after the Civil War. Let's check your forecast from meteorologist Andrew Pritchard. Today, mostly sunny with a high of 92 degrees, calm winds. Heat index values are what it will feel like this afternoon, could go as high as 100 degrees. Tonight, partly cloudy with a low of 73 degrees. Tomorrow, partly cloudy with a chance of thunderstorms and a high of 90. And for Saturday, sunny with a chance of thunderstorms and a high of 91 degrees. West winds 5 to 10 miles per hour. I'm Reginald Hardwick.
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6: It's Morning Edition from NPR News. I'm A. Martinez in Los Angeles, California.
7: And I'm Leila Fadel in Washington, D.C. Good morning. The new chairman of the Federal Reserve took questions from lawmakers this week for the first time since taking over the central bank. The topics included artificial intelligence, immigration, and inflation. Kevin Warsh said the Fed is determined to bring rising prices under control. NPR Scott Horsley was watching the testimony, so you didn't have to, and he joins me now to discuss. Good morning, Scott.
8: Good morning, Leila.
7: So what did Warsh say about inflation and the big swings we've seen in energy prices?
8: Yeah, there have been some big swings. Gas prices jumped sharply just as Warsh was sworn in as Fed chair back in May as a result of the U.S. war with Iran. That pushed annual inflation to its highest level in more than 3 years. Then we had the ceasefire and gasoline prices fell. And, of course, now that ceasefire has unraveled and gas prices are climbing again. They jumped another nickel a gallon just overnight. Warsh told senators there's not a lot he and his Fed colleagues can do about any individual price, but if they do their jobs right, Warsh says, overall inflation will come down.
9: When prices go up, I know it hits your constituents every day. I'm not trying to sound dismissive of it, but I also don't want to say that there's much that we can do about cattle prices or milk prices today. But there's a lot we can do to make sure that the entire grocery aisle doesn't have higher prices, and that's what we're committed to do.
8: Warsh has been deliberately vague about what he wants to do with interest rates, but his tough talk on inflation sounds like someone who wants to keep rates relatively high for now, and that's what investors are betting Warsh and his colleagues will do when they meet in a couple of weeks.
7: Now, artificial intelligence is driving a lot of spending. How is Warsh reacting to it?
8: Yeah, big tech companies are investing huge sums of money in AI, and that has the potential to affect two things the Fed watches very carefully, inflation and the job market. Right now, for example, computer chip prices are going up because of all the data centers, but we're also seeing a lot of construction jobs. Warsh says over time, the impact of AI could be different.
9: In the near term, I think this investment is probably quite good for jobs as we're building out the infrastructure. And over the long term, my best guess is that this will improve American productivity. But between the short term and the long term, it

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1: I'm meteorologist Andrew Pritchard with your IPM News forecast for Champaign-Urbana. Today, look for mostly sunny skies with a high of 92 degrees and calm winds. Tonight, partly cloudy with a low of 73 degrees with a west wind 5 miles per hour. Tomorrow, partly cloudy with a chance of thunderstorms at a high of 90 degrees with a west wind 5 miles per hour. Tomorrow night, partly cloudy with a low of 72 degrees. And for Saturday, sunny with a chance of thunderstorms and a high of 91 degrees.
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4: 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I'm Joseph Trujillo Falcon, assistant professor in the Department of Climate, Meteorology, and Atmospheric Sciences.
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8: Good morning, I'm Leila Faldin. About 20 years ago, the soccer team FC Barcelona raffled off a photo shoot with their players. A young Lionel Messi ended up taking photos with a lucky 5-month-old. In one, Messi bathes him in a plastic tub. That baby was Lamine Yamal, who's now a soccer star himself. Messi and Yamal will have a reunion this weekend when Spain and Argentina face off in the World Cup finals. Probably no bathtubs this time. It's Morning Edition.
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2: From Illinois Public Media News, I'm Reginald Hardwick. It's 8:45, 80 degrees with fair skies in Champaign-Urbana. Feels like 85 degrees out there with the heat index. According to U.S. Census data, Asian American residents make up about 15% of Champaign-Urbana's combined population, and records show Asians have lived here for as long as the University of Illinois has been around. As the population has grown, a new heritage trail now aims to honor their contributions and legacy in the community. IPN's Fernanda Romero has details.
10: Hey, Steve.
11: Hi, how are you?
10: Good, how are you?
12: Divya Deep stands behind the counter at Far East Grocery Store, ringing up customers. Deep is the store's manager and has helped her parents run their business for as long as she can remember.
10: Probably, I would say, since the womb. Just kidding. But maybe since I was 8. Just helping my parents come in, say hello to customers, bag groceries, and it's been a part of my life.
12: Sitting north of Campus Town, Far East has been serving Champaign-Urbana's growing Asian population since 1987 with a variety of produce, international foods, and things you might not find at another supermarket. And Deep says the store gives the community more than just groceries.
10: I think it makes them feel happy to have a little taste of home and familiar faces.
12: Now, Far East's impact is being honored with a landmark as part of a new Asian American Heritage Trail. Kevin Tan, Associate Dean at the University of Illinois School of Social Work, says the project started in 2021 He and his colleagues were asked to come up with ways to better teach social justice following the murder of George Floyd. Tan says that got him thinking of his work interacting with community members and hearing their stories.
0: And it often made me wonder how best, you know, would we be able to amplify those voices, the lived experience, you know, of community members, you know, around the Urbana Champaign.
12: That idea grew into a heritage trail meant to honor the local history and contributions of Asian Americans. And Asians have long had a presence in the area. David Chi is senior director of the Asian American Cultural Center at the University of Illinois and worked with Tan to kick off the project. He says archival records show the first Asian international student came to U of I in 1872, just 5 years after the university was established.
3: So we Asian people in Champaign-Urbana have had a long history of creating community, of influencing others, of being an asset to everyone who lives in Champaign-Urbana.
12: To select the initial landmarks for the Heritage Trail, the two wanted to find places that represented different parts of the local Asian American experience.
3: So something from food, something from religion, something from new immigrants, and these were the three that rose to the top.
12: This led them to the Refugee Center, the Sri Maha Saraswati Hindu Temple, and of course, Far East Grocery Store. The Asian American Trail isn't the first of its kind in the area. The African American Heritage Trail, which is run by Experience Champaign-Urbana, tells the story of over 170 years of local Black history. Former co-chair of the trail, Angela Rivers, said it was designed to help teach that history and address racial injustice.
11: Go to the markers, visit the murals, and all of that is through their own initiatives that they can educate themselves.
12: The other former co-chair of the trail, Barbara Suggs Mason, was excited to hear the project inspired others with a similar goal of bringing visibility to untold stories.
13: Isn't that wonderful?
11: Mm-hmm.
13: It really is.
11: Yeah.
13: There are many stories in our diverse society, and we don't always know. The more we know about our diverse community, the more we can appreciate that diversity and their contributions to it.
12: Chi says a variety of factors have driven Asian communities to settle in Champaign-Urbana.
3: We're working at the U of I, we're in our local hospital, healthcare systems. They come for reunification with family who are already here, and they may be trying to escape something, escape war, famine, poverty, looking for new opportunities.
12: Organizers for the Asian American Heritage Trail hope it fosters awareness, curiosity, and solidarity among residents. And for young people, like Tan's 10-year-old son, the trail could spark a deeper connection to their culture.
0: You know, and I would love for him to also understand his own Asian identity, his own Asian roots, you know, for him to be able to, you know, connect with people around.
12: Right now, the Asian American Cultural Center is forming a committee to help put up signs at the landmarks. And while the trail is still in its infancy, Chi and Tan say they're continuing to research local Asian history and plan to add more landmarks over time. I'm Fernanda Romero, IPM News.
14: Israel is ramping up pressure on Hamas and expanding command of Gaza, with plans to control 70% of the enclave. It has revoked permissions from dozens of aid groups operating in Gaza. Now, the United Nations says aid is also being intercepted by Hamas. An update on the humanitarian crisis in Gaza next time on 1A.
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16: A check-in on how the latest developments in the war with Iran are showing up in oil prices and the rest of the global economy.
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16: From Marketplace in New York, I'm Kimberly Adams. With the war in Iran resumed and a U.S. naval blockade back in place, oil prices continue to rise. This morning, Brent crude oil is at $85.44 a barrel. Prior to the strikes resuming, Brent crude was pricing in the low 70s, and before the ceasefire, oil prices rose above $100 a barrel. For more on this, I'm joined by Diane Swonk, chief economist at the audit, tax, and advisory firm KPMG. Diane, good morning.
18: Good morning.
16: How much of what we're seeing with oil prices right now is driven by actual supply disruption versus just people's fears?
18: A lot of what we've seen has been fear-related, although we have also seen disruptions in supply. What mitigated it was that we had extraordinary inventories that were used as a buffer to drain a lot of those inventories so that we wouldn't have to feel the pain. You layer on top of that some of the things that are flying underneath the radar screen, and that is the war with Ukraine and Russia. Russia has now stopped exporting much of its diesel fuel. Diesel fuel prices have shot up dramatically, and refined products, refining capacity, a lot of the excess refining capacity is locked inside of the Strait of Hormuz.
16: And you mentioned all the drawdown of reserves. U.S. oil reserves are at the lowest level since 1983, so it's not like we have the same kind of buffer moving forward.
18: Exactly. And that's really important. And it's one of the things that sort of is, I think, confusing to people because they see oil prices had come down quite a bit. And of course, we tend to see oil prices move around a lot, but prices at the pump go up like a rocket and come down like a feather. That's a common saying. And that's because on the way up, oftentimes gas stations are squeezed and they don't get as much, make as much money, or sometimes lose money. And then when prices are falling, they try to recoup those margins. And then consumers get angry because they feel like that's price gouging. They're also drawing upon more expensive inventories that are now in their tanks. And it takes a while to sort of cycle that all through.
16: Diane Swonk is chief economist at the audit, tax, and advisory firm KPMG. Thank you, Diane.
18: Thank you.
16: Let's do the numbers. The Dow Jones Industrial Average is up about 6 points. That's basically flat. The S&P 500 is down 0.4%, and the NASDAQ is down 1%. The 10-year Treasury yield is up at 4.59%. The U.S. Census Bureau says retail and food sales in June were up 0.2% from the previous month, a slowdown from May when retail sales increased a revised 1%. Compared to June of last year, consumer spending was up 6.7%. Another data point out this morning, weekly unemployment insurance claims, which fell by 8,000 from last week, an indication of relatively low levels of layoffs. About 208,000 people filed for unemployment benefits for the first time last week, the fewest in 10 weeks.
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2: It's 8:55, 80 degrees in Champaign-Urbana. Let's join Ellen Dearden on the line right now about the opening market report. Good morning, Ellen.
19: Good morning to you. And grain futures are mixed this morning with wheat higher. And the corn and beans, which started out the overnight trade higher, haven't been able to hold and are now trading a little lower. We are seeing an increased amount of fighting between Iran and the U.S., and we also saw that that Ukraine hit several ships in the Black Sea, Russian ships with crude on them. So this will be interesting to see how this plays out this morning. Export bookings came in okay on corn, nothing outstanding, but they were really good on new crop beans. We kind of already knew that from the daily reporting system from last week. On the bean side of things, from a technical standpoint, we're above the 20, excuse me, we saw a cross between the 20 and 100-day moving averages. That's really a very positive technical sign. However, these corn and beans start of the day overbought and right up against resistance. So the little sell-off that we're seeing now, it shouldn't be a big surprise. Keep watching the Matif wheat, which is the European wheat trade. That's been on a big upside tear. And we will continue to see Chicago and Kansas City wheat respond favorably. Right now, we see September corn futures at 445 and a quarter. That's down 2 1/4. December 467 and a quarter, down 2 1/4. And March at 482 and a half, down 1 3/4. August soybeans, 1199 and 3/4, down 2 1/2. November beans, 1201, down 3/4 cents. January, 1215 and a quarter, down 3/4 cents. Meal futures are up a couple bucks. Bean oil futures are down 17 points or so in the nearby. On the wheat side of things, in Chicago, September wheat, 680 and 3/4, up 3 1/4. December at 695 and 3/4, up 3 3/4. On the livestock side of things, we've had kind of a dismal week in the cattle and feeder cattle complex, really having a real struggle here. We typically see, from a seasonal standpoint, a decline in beef domestic demand here. August live cattle futures at 229 even are down $1.12. December's at 224.75, down 80 points. Got the August feeders at 349.20. That's down 90 points. We've got August live hogs, $100.37, up a nickel. Watch those hogs, because we've seen some bottoming action, but we are running up against resistance again here. Crude oil futures are up about 35 cents. The metals markets are mostly lower. The dollar index, 100.41. That's up about 0.14. We are certainly trading the Middle East situation. We're trading Ukraine, Russia, and we're also trading weather, which looks for the Midwest to see some cool down next week. Bring it on. This is Ellen Dearden reporting from AgriView in Morton, Illinois.
2: 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Your sunshine, hot and humid, with a slight chance of a thunderstorm and a high of 91, with an afternoon heat index near 100 degrees. Keep cool out there. The time is 9 o'clock.
14: Israel is expanding its control in Gaza. What that means for the humanitarian crisis and how aid will get to those in need. From WAMU and NPR in Washington, this is 1A. Hi, I'm Nyla Boodoo in for Jen White. Today on 1A, it's been more than 9 months since the ceasefire agreement between Israel and Hamas. While fighting on the ground has slowed, Israel is still striking Gaza by air and barring dozens of aid groups from operating in the enclave. Meanwhile, the UN accuses Hamas of interfering with aid distribution. We check in as changing political tides in Israel and the U.S. raise new questions about the future for Gaza. But first, what we know about the recent deadly ICE shootings and changing directives around ICE traffic stops. After this news.
20: Live from NPR News in Washington, I'm Windsor Johnston. The Commerce Department is reporting a modest uptick in retail sales last month. Stocks on Wall Street this morning opened lower. NPR's Scott Horsley reports the Dow Jones Industrial Average was down about 23 points in early trading.
21: Retail sales rose by 0.2% last month. Spending at auto dealers revved up, while online sales got a boost from Amazon's Prime Day promotion. Spending at gas stations was sharply lower in June, thanks to falling gasoline prices. Gas prices have started climbing again now the U.S. ceasefire with Iran has unraveled. AAA says the average price of regular gas jumped a nickel a gallon overnight. The average price of diesel fuels climbed back above $5 a gallon. New applications for unemployment benefits fell last week. 208,000 people applied for jobless aid. That's a 10-week low and suggests that layoffs remain uncommon. Asian stocks were mostly lower overnight. Scott Horsley, NPR News, Washington.
20: Acting Attorney General Todd Blanche faced a tough round of questioning during his Senate confirmation hearing on Wednesday. NPR's Carrie Johnson reports members of both parties pressed Blanche about his independence and his relationship with President Trump.
1: Blanche worked as Trump's personal lawyer for a couple years. He defended Trump in cases that involve election interference, classified documents, and Democrats say he's still serving Donald Trump instead of the Constitution. Then, under questioning, Blanche seemed to make a slip of the tongue. Here he is being questioned by Republican Senator John Kennedy of Louisiana.
5: Are you and President Trump friends?
22: I'm his lawyer, was his lawyer, and now I'm the Deputy Attorney General.
1: Blanche went on to say he's not a yes man and that his time defending Trump should not define his long career.
20: That's NPR's Carrie Johnson reporting. Israeli lawmakers continue to rush through a number of controversial laws before a scheduled recess this week. Among the new laws passed, a bill that guts the power of attorney general. NPR's Carrie Khan reports from Tel Aviv.
23: Revamping the role of Israel's top lawyer has been high on Benjamin Netanyahu's agenda to overhaul the judicial system. The newly approved law gives the prime minister more power in the hiring and firing of the attorney general, as well as allowing the government to ignore legal rulings. Critics say such legislation removes the guardrails against corruption and strengthens the power of the prime minister. Lawmakers also passed a sweeping bill exempting the ultra-Orthodox from military service and banning prosecution of religious draft dodgers. Israel's high court already paused the law, ruling it unconstitutional. The current Knesset session with its far-right majority ends this week. Lawmakers won't meet again until after national elections this fall. Carrie Khan, NPR News, Tel Aviv.
20: This is NPR News. Smoke from more than 100 wildfires in Canada.
2: From Illinois Public Media News, I'm Reginald Hardwick. It's 9:04. On this Thursday, July 16th, 80 degrees right now in Champaign-Urbana. And just in from the city of Champaign, Olympian Drive is temporarily closed between Market Street and Apollo Drive due to the pavement buckling. Crews are working to establish a detour. The city does not have an estimation yet on when the road will reopen. State officials are urging Northern Illinois residents to take precautions and protect their health as air quality remains poor. Sam Nofziger reports.
24: Action Day alert for ground-level ozone. Air quality forecasts suggest that current levels may already be unhealthy for some sensitive groups. A joint press release from the Illinois Environmental Protection Agency and the Illinois Department of Public Health indicates that drifting wildfire smoke will also affect the region on Thursday, July 16th. Officials say negative impacts from the smoke could linger into Friday and this weekend. Residents are advised to regularly check the weather for daily air quality forecasts. I'm Sam Nofziger.
2: The Pygmalion Festival is back for 2026, and for the first time ever, films are being included in the lineup. Alongside comedy and music headliners, including Robbie Hoffman and indie rock band Racing Mount Pleasant, people can also see three feature films and short film programs. Seth Fine, the festival's creator, says he has always aimed to create a multidisciplinary experience.
25: I mean, that's really the goal of Pygmalion, is to be broad and I think expansive and daring at times with our program.
2: The Champaign Film Society is programming the film selections for this year's festival, including music documentaries, animated films, and work by local filmmakers. Pygmalion runs September 24th through the 27th at several venues in Urbana. Your forecast from meteorologist Andrew Pritchard. Today, mostly sunny with a high of 92 degrees, but with the heat index, it will feel like 100 degrees this afternoon. Tonight, partly cloudy with a low of 73 degrees, and tomorrow, partly cloudy with a chance of storms and a high of 90 degrees. I'm Reginald Hardwick.
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27: This is 1 a.m. Nyla Boodoo in for Jen White.
14: After three deaths recently connected to immigration enforcement, we're starting today looking at how the Department of Homeland Security and the president are responding. Last week on Tuesday, an ICE agent shot and killed 52-year-old Lorenzo Salgado Araujo during a traffic stop in Houston. Salgado Araujo was on his way to work and was not the target of the ICE operation he encountered. No photos or video of the traffic stop have been released. This week on Monday, ICE agents shot and killed 25-year-old Johan Sebastian Duran Guerrero in Biddeford, Maine. Immigration advocates say Guerrero, a Colombian national, was authorized to work in the U.S. and also not the target of ICE agents at the scene to issue an arrest warrant. And on Tuesday this week, near St. Augustine, Florida, ICE agents approached a car with four men inside who then fled. One was hit and killed by a truck. The Department of Homeland Security says the 28-year-old victim was a Mexican national. Anti-ICE protests erupted in Maine on Wednesday. The Associated Press spoke to protesters, including one woman who says she was at the scene of the Maine shooting.
4: I watched a wife fall to her knees looking at her husband's dead body on the ground. I watched a little girl crying with a little pink backpack on because she's never going to see her father again. And I heard the anguish of a mother that just lost everything in her life.
14: The deaths come as ICE arrests have surged. ICE reported 10,000 arrests in 5 days alone at the end of June. In December, the month with the highest number of arrests under the Trump administration, ICE arrested around 1,200 people per day. Joining us with the latest is Nick Miroff. He's a staff writer covering immigration for The Atlantic. Nick, welcome to 1A.
6: Good to be with you.
14: Nick, we'll get into the details of the shooting, but I wanted to start with the fallout over the last few days. First, ICE agents were told to stop most traffic arrests following the shooting. Then on Wednesday, President Trump wrote this on his social media, quote, "We cannot give up one of ICE's most important and effective crime-fighting tools, the traffic stop." What happened here? How did this directive get changed so quickly?
7: Well, after the fatal shooting on Monday, Secretary of Homeland Security, Mark Wayne Mullen, who's been on the job now only about 3 months, had conversations with Senator Susan Collins in Maine several times, as well as Senator Angus King. I mean, he was reaching out to his former colleagues. He had, you know, come over from the Senate. And on, you know, late Monday, an order went out to the ICE field office directors all across the country, telling them to halt these vehicle stops that have really become ICE officers' main way for, you know, reaching the kind of numerical targets they're under pressure to deliver for the White House. And so, the backlash to that was pretty swift online. And the president grew increasingly concerned that, you know, it would make the administration look weak. And he reversed course with that Truth Social post yesterday morning, telling ICE officers to go back to stopping vehicles.
14: So can you give us a sense of what's been happening in the background politically then as this change was being made? You mentioned different people who were pushing for the traffic stops to be paused following the shootings in Houston and Maine, but the president hearing differently from other people?
7: Yeah, I mean, we've now seen sort of two cycles of this where the White House tries to aggressively ramp up ICE arrests and deportations. Stephen Miller is obviously the primary driver of that. And, you know, that led directly to the two fatal shootings of U.S. citizens in Minneapolis in January. We saw, the then Secretary of Homeland Security, Kristi Noem, removed from her job and ICE go through a kind of regrouping phase. They brought in Mark Wayne Mullen. And, you know, once again, the kind of hardline voices around the president or part of his MAGA movement have been calling for more enforcement and, saying that the White House looks weak if it backs off. And so what we've seen is a new ramp up in the last several weeks, as you mentioned, getting up to an average of about 2,000 arrests nationwide per day, which is twice as many arrests as they were doing a few months ago. And so, that kind of aggressive, operational posture is leading to these incidents. And, veteran ICE officials that I'm in touch with have warned me for a long time that That officers aren't getting enough training, that they're not used to doing safe, you know, vehicle stops safely, that they're that the agency lacks clear guidelines about when it's appropriate to use force when a driver isn't, you know, compliant or is disobeying commands. And so I think what we saw, you know, after this shooting was an attempt partly from ICE, but also obviously from Secretary Mullen to hit the pause button and to try to, get some additional training, address some of the lack of the body cameras, and some of these things to try to restore public trust. And, you know, the president just threw it all under the bus, essentially.
0: We're talking to Nick Miroff. He's a staff writer covering immigration at The Atlantic. Nick, let's just talk in specifically about what we know about these several deaths that have happened over the past week or so. Texas Governor Greg Abbott said the state will conduct an investigation into the shooting in Houston. What do we know about that particularly?
7: We there's an FBI investigation that is focused on whether or not Salgado Araujo was involved in any criminal behavior. And there are new allegations that they have, you know, that the agents have discovered narcotics, methamphetamine in the vehicle. That needs to be clarified. We have Abbott saying that they're going to do a state investigation. We have the mayor of Houston also saying that they're looking into it. And there's an internal investigation underway by DHS. I think this is an important, you know, contrast to what we saw back in January in Minneapolis.
0: I was just going to ask you that, because in Minneapolis, how were state officials when they said they wanted to do investigations? Now with Texas, are they getting cooperation from federal authorities on that?
7: I mean, the federal authorities are involved in it. They're doing their own investigation, and the FBI investigation, I think, in some ways will probably take, you know, precedence over these others. You're going to have like four parallel investigations going, and the information sharing there is going to be unclear. But I was just trying to make the point that after Minneapolis, what we saw was this kind of knee-jerk reaction from administration officials to say that the drivers were committing acts of domestic terrorism. We haven't seen that this time around. Mullen and other administration officials are saying, you know, let's let the investigation play out before jumping to conclusions. But they're not going to obviously back off with a policy change.
0: What do we know about the ICE agents who were involved in the shootings? How much information has been released about them in Maine as well as in Houston?
7: Very little information has been released. Their names have not been released. What I've been told is that the officer who fired in Houston was a veteran officer. But the officer involved in the main shooting was a new hire who came over from the Department of Veterans Affairs Police Department. We know that last fall and into this spring, when Stephen Miller and Christy Noem and others were trying to rush thousands of new hires out onto the streets, that they cut the amount of training at the ICE Academy down to as little as 42 days. From my reporting, the amount of time that officers are spending on vehicle stops on how to do them safely, is less than what, you know, most, police departments provide to new hires. And so I think they're looking at that. The administration has reversed course and has now restored kind of the full academy training calendar. But, you know, there are thousands of new ICE hires who are out on the streets right now involved in this crackdown who, lack sufficient training, according to, you know, veteran ICE officials.
0: We got this email from Rodney. You can join the conversation by emailing 1A@WAMU.org. He said, Maine is just the latest, although ICE is the real problem. I think this is a good opportunity for Senator Collins to speak out on this issue. She is very mute. I think this will be one reason she will lose the election. She will lose the election finally. Nick, have we heard from Senator Collins on this?
7: I mean, she's the one who came out and said that she had talked to Mullen and urged him to stop non-emergency, traffic stops. And so I think she tried to put herself right in the center of the response and kind of take credit for getting DHS to issue this pause. It was notable, though, that after the president reverse course, she was pretty quiet and, you know, and didn't directly criticize that decision, and instead sort of reiterated calls for an independent investigation.
0: That's Nick Miroff. He covers immigration at The Atlantic. Nick, thanks for joining us.
7: Thank you. Anytime.
0: We'll continue to cover the ICE shootings in Maine and Texas and DHS guidance around traffic stops. Stay tuned to the Friday News Roundup tomorrow for more on that. Coming up, we're going to be switching gears and moving to Gaza. Nearly a year into the ceasefire between Israel and Hamas, the humanitarian crises and airstrikes continue. Israeli strikes killed at least 12 people in Gaza this week over 2 days. We're going to talk about how aid is being distributed in the enclave. We'd love to hear your questions and comments. You can email us at 1A@WAMU.org. That's coming up next. I'm Nyla Boodoo. This is 1A from WAMU and NPR.

0: the children. This is what you notice in Gaza.
1: Louise, just, yeah, I'm sorry to have you stop there. We're going to have to take a break, but I know it's just a dire situation that you are describing, and we appreciate you taking the time to join us. That's Louise Wateridge, a spokesperson at UNICEF. Still to come, we're going to continue this conversation. I'm Nyla Boodoo. This is 1A.

0: 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Because NPR begins with questions, not conclusions. And your right to curiosity is a right worth protecting.
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0: 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I'm Brian Mackey. 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

0: 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Mostly sunny today, high of 92, partly cloudy tonight, a low of 73. And then for tomorrow, partly cloudy with a chance of thunderstorms, high of 90.
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0: I get the chills just listening to that song. From your vantage point there in County Mayo in the west of Ireland on the Atlantic coast, what is the cultural value of the shillelagh, not only for people where you are, but also for the Irish-American families who carried them across the Atlantic in their suitcase?
1: Well, I'll be honest, Peter, you're not the first from across the pond, as we say, to bring shillelaghs to our attention. Many families over in America have come and contacted me saying that they have these and they want to know more about them. So it must have been done quite frequently. The personal history is probably lost now, but I always say, why would somebody leave Ireland with everything they had and bring essentially a stick with them? And there's a significance to that. There has to be. You're not going to do that for no reason. And not only that, but make sure it's retained down the family as it is right down to yourself today.
0: Yeah, yeah. Noel Campbell, curator at the National Museum of Ireland. Noel, thank you so much for helping me learn more about my own family history and more of the culture. Thank you so much. Nice to speak with you.
1: Thank you very much, Peter.
0: And I never met my grandparents. Here and Now is a production of NPR and WBUR. I'm Peter O'Dowd in Phoenix.
2: And I'm Scott Tong at WCMU in Mount Pleasant, Michigan. It's Here and Now.
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4: And you're listening to Here and Now here on AM 580. Stay tuned for another hour of the program. But right now, let's see what's going on with the commodity markets. Unfortunately, Sue Martin is unavailable today, so I'll just go down the contracts that we follow on the Board of Trade. Let's start with September wheat, currently down 4 3/4 and 6.72 3/4. Corn for September down 7 at 4.40 1/2. Beans for August down 5 1/2 at 11.96 3/4. Bean meal for August up $2.50 at 3.21.40. Live cattle for August down 3.42 1/2 at 226.70, and lean hogs for August down 5 at $100.27 1/2. 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Here's your IPM news forecast from meteorologist Andrew Pritchard for today. Mostly sunny, high of 92 with calm winds. For tonight, partly cloudy, low of 73 with the wind out of the west at 5 miles an hour. Tomorrow, partly cloudy with a chance of thunderstorms, high of 90. Tomorrow night's partly cloudy, low of 72. And then for Saturday, sunny with a chance of thunderstorms, high of 91. Currently 88 degrees here in Urbana.

0: president's office, where they gathered last year during the protests when people were defending the independence of anti-corruption bodies of Ukraine. And what we saw was a similar picture: thousands of people, a lot of young people, a lot of soldiers, veterans, activists, students who came with signs, a lot of witty, funny signs.
1: Yeah, tell me about one.
0: let me see.
1: It may not translate, which is okay.
0: Yeah, I don't. It's a bit tricky
1: Okay. Oh,
0: to
1: that's okay.
0: translate,
1: No,
0: and
1: let
0: also
1: me.
0: a lot of them involve some curse words.
1: Okay, then don't. let me ask, why was he pushed out?
0: So basically, Zelensky himself gave several explanations, but the main that keeps dominating is Fedorov's conflict with Ukraine's commander-in-chief, Oleksandr Syrsky. And this is what Fedorov himself confirmed today. He gave this huge press conference and spoke in very blatant terms about his experience of being a defense minister. He said basically that after investigating, after doing research on the job, he realized that Ukraine needed the kind of changes, the kind of vision, the kind of mindset that the current command wasn't ready to give and participate in. And he basically pushed for the dismissal of the commander-in-chief, of Oleksandr Syrsky, but Zelensky refused to dismiss him. And after that, Fedorov says that he decided to still give it a try and keep working with Syrsky, but he wanted to keep pushing this very technology reliant, creative thinking kind of vision for Ukraine's war effort, because he argues that that's the only way Ukraine can actually have a chance in this war, by asymmetrical approach, because there's no way Ukraine can actually beat Russia if it's trying by sheer force, because our forces are just will never be equal for obvious
1: Right. I
0: reasons.
1: understand.
0: And
1: Yeah. Okay.
0: but basically, they still didn't get along, didn't agree, and in the end, as
1: Understand?
0: Fedorov argues, Syrsky put an
1: Okay.
0: ultimatum in front of the president, and the president
1: Yeah.
0: chose
1: Thank you, Toma. Sorry I have to cut
0: Syrsky.
1: you off. Yeah, Toma is Domina at the Kyiv Independent. Thank you so much. It's here and now.
2: 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Mostly sunny today, high 92, partly cloudy tonight, low of 73. Then for tomorrow, partly cloudy with a chance of thunderstorms, high of 90.
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4: 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I'm meteorologist Andrew Pritchard. 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
6: And I'm Peter O'Dowd in Phoenix. It's Here and Now. Most of the internet is a very public space. Pretty much anyone can

0: From the Land to Grant University in Urbana-Champaign, Illinois, this is the Closing Market Report. It is the 16th day of July, 2026. I'm Illinois Extension's Todd Gleason. In Kansas City today, attending a National Association of Farm Broadcasting event. Coming up, we'll talk about the commodity markets with Matt Bennett. He's at agmarket.net. We'll hear about sulfur fertilizers and the changing needs of the corn crop across the Midwest as it is related to the Clean Air Act, and then we'll turn our attention to the weather forecast, too. Mike Tenura will be here from T-Storm Weather. That's tstorm.net online on that sulfur side. He will be discussing some smoke that is in the air again this season. We'll do all of that right here on this Thursday edition of the Closing Market Report from Illinois Public Media. 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
0: Let's take a look at what's been happening in the marketplace. Matt Bennett is here. He is with agmarket.net out of Windsor, Illinois. Hi, Matt. Thanks for being with us today.
2: Yeah, thanks for having me.
0: I want to start by talking about my travels, at least over the last 24 hours or so. Yesterday, I made my way to the Ore Research Center in Western Illinois. That's on the west side of Jacksonville. The trip from Champaign through Decatur, Springfield, and to Jacksonville on the interstate, Matt, surprised me just a bit because corn looked better than I suspected it should and probably did. I was pretty impressed by that. I pulled off at Jacksonville and then used two lanes from there, and we'll skip past the Bayless or Research Center, but all the way to Hannibal, Missouri then. And the two lanes there run through the hills and hollers and the trees and the farm fields. And that, too, looked really good. And then, finally, across the top of Missouri on 36. I made that trip, Matt, on June 1st and back on June 4 or 5. I don't remember quite which day. All the way to Junction City, Kansas, in the middle of Kansas. The crop on that date looked way better at that point than what we had in Illinois, mostly because it had been planted much earlier. At the time, we had corn in Illinois, two leaf on that route, all the way maybe to knee high. And the corn in Missouri and Kansas was hip high. Much of it at that point, it looked really good. I will say this time around that it clearly has probably pollinated, and it appears to have been suffering from the heat. It was a bit spindly and, you know, against the heat of the day. And it wasn't terribly hot, you know, 91 yesterday coming across there. And I'm wondering, when you talk to producers, Matt, what they're telling you about the condition of the crop today and the condition of your crop there in Windsor. That'd be about an hour to the south of Champaign-Urbana.
2: Yeah, I mean, our crop looks pretty good overall. I think the pattern tiled stuff has the chance to be pretty special, you know, if we can get the right sort of rainfall here over the next couple, 3 weeks on corn, and maybe next month, 5 weeks on soybeans. The growers I talk to, I mean, if we're fair about it, Todd, you know, guys that have a great crop are usually pretty tight-lipped about it. They don't want to tell anybody, but you know, we're hearing a few guys here and there, especially in the Dakotas this week, talking about hot conditions, way too much wind. They're not very happy with how their crops are holding up through this type of heat. I think what it all boils down to is we can all take some heat as long as we don't have super hot nights and as long as we have enough moisture. And right now in central Illinois anyway, it looks like pollination is going to pretty much go without a hitch.
0: For the moment, are you willing to mostly discount risk premium in the marketplace?
2: Well, I don't think that the corn market would have been near as strong there on Wednesday if we wouldn't have had, you know, Kansas City wheat up 40 cents and Chicago soft red wheat up in the mid-30s. There's no doubt that that lent some support over towards corn and soybeans. You know, at this point in the game, though, there's no doubt that the trade is well aware that we need that 183 type yield to keep from drawing stocks down significantly year over year. Obviously, having lower acres necessitates that you have an awfully big crop. And as of right now, you know, on the good to excellent rating, you know, we're running 6% below where we're at this time last year. So I think the trade's aware that weather needs to really cooperate here over the next 3 to 4 weeks. So, yeah, I don't know that there's a ton of weather premium in this market by any means. I think it's got as much to do with outside influences as anything.
0: Well, let's talk about some of those outside influences. They're primarily, and there was weather related to France, but I think they're primarily due to both the war in Iran and the war between Ukraine and Russia, and how wheat may or may not be able to move out of the Black Sea, and oil, of course, out of the Strait of Hormuz at this point. How do you view those two?
2: Yeah, I mean, the thing about the wheat situation is that there's no doubt, you know, with some of those bombs flying back and forth, what that's doing is it's elevating wheat prices, you know, and the people, some of the people that are engaged in that definitely have something to gain on the back end of that. You know, I don't know if this stops and a bunch of wheat gets dumped on the world market. You know, I don't know how this thing plays out, but there's no doubt that, you know, it's a very interesting situation, and that's where a bulk of the exportable supplies out of the world, a large percentage come right out of that region. So, you know, that's one thing that could make the wheat market very volatile. But like we tried to tell people here over the last day or so, you know, taking advantage of that for someone that's maybe put wheat in the bin and saw it go up 50 cents to a dollar, it's not a bad idea to maybe take advantage of that. So, you know, and that's obviously spilled over into corn and soybeans. As far as the Strait of Hormuz, you know, the oil market has not skyrocketed up back closer to the highs. You know, you're fluttering around the $80 mark. You know, and with that being the case, it tells you that there's a large part of the trade that feels comfortable. This is all going to iron itself out sooner or later, and that the relief that we've seen in energy prices is something that's going to maybe come back to us. So, you know, I that's just kind of the way I'm looking at both of those situations as of today.
0: So how do you see corn and soybean and wheat playing out over the next month or month and a half in that case, particularly as we close in on the end of July, if a weather premium doesn't come back into this marketplace?
2: Yeah, I mean, if weather premium doesn't come back into the marketplace, you know, there's no doubt that you're going to be in a position where you're going to probably take these corn back under the 450 level again if you don't get weather issues to come in. I don't know that we fall precipitously. I don't think there's a lot of incentive for the grower to sell down at that 430 and below level. So your natural seller is probably going to be absent. But at the same time, I think it's going to be really hard to rally if you don't get a weather issue. And then as far as soybeans go, they've just been resilient, Todd, as you know. I mean, it's been such a resilient market. But it's also showed it doesn't feel real comfortable being above $12. So, you know, a person has to understand if they're in a spot where they know they can make money in this type of level right now, they better be paying attention and at least putting in a worst-case scenario.
0: Thank you much. I appreciate it, Matt.
2: Oh, absolutely. Thank you, Todd.
0: Matt Bennett is with AgMarket.net. Joined us on this Thursday edition of the Closing Market Report from Illinois Public Media. By the way, I'll be traveling back from Kansas tomorrow. So instead of the Closing Market Report, you'll hear the Commodity Week program that I'll record this afternoon in person with Arlen Suderman and Mike Zuzalo. Sulfur has historically played a secondary role in Midwest soil fertility plans, largely supplemented by atmospheric deposition. However, as clean air regulations continue to reduce that free supply, corn producers are reevaluating their nutrient management strategies. Yesterday, during Agronomy Day at the Orr Center in Western Illinois, University of Illinois researcher Blake Link addressed these shifting dynamics. I asked Link about the relationship between corn and sulfur.
3: Sulfur, in terms of a fertilizer source that farmers require, comes in multiple forms, the most important of which is sulfate, because that's what plants are taking up. So when we talk about sulfur materials in terms of fertilizers, we're talking about things that contain sulfate itself. Think like ammonium sulfate. We're talking about things that contain thiosulfate. Think ammonium thiosulfate in a liquid form. And we're talking about things that contain elemental sulfur. Think Tiger 90 or some sort of pelletized elemental sulfur. Thiosulfate and elemental sulfur require oxidation to become sulfate. That process produces acidity, which farmers need to keep in mind in terms of lime requirements. But over time, they do become sulfate. That time period does depend on the amount of elemental sulfate. Thiosulfate generally becomes sulfate quicker. But all three of those sources are viable sources for farmers to use for S fertilizers.
0: So as a fertilizer, sulfur has been in the background. Once in a while you hear about it, but it seems today that there's much more discussion about sulfur and its need within the corn production process. I'm wondering whether you think that widely across the Corn Belt, sulfur is in short supply within the soils and that really needs to be added to them.
3: Well, we can begin that discussion by talking about some soil test levels. We do a soil test survey across the Midwest, and our 2025 data is in. And in Illinois, we're seeing over 50% of soil samples, routinely ran soil samples, come in below 7 parts per million, which would fall in the very low category according to the agronomy handbook. So that does provide some background for us. I would also say, as many people probably know listening to presentations on sulfur, that with the Clean Air Act and the cleaning up of coal-fired power plants, we're getting less sulfur deposited with rain. So the need is growing a little bit. Whether that's translating to a farmer getting a return on his investment for purchasing and applying sulfur fertilizer is relatively unclear in Illinois. There's been some more extensive research done in Indiana and other states, but at least for the confines of Illinois, we've seen inconsistent results, but we need some more time to accumulate a little bit more data to be able to give farmers a better understanding of that question.
0: Are there parts of the state or soil types in particular that are more likely to be in need should you see on a soil test that it is short of sulfur?
3: Absolutely. We think sulfur in many ways is analogous to nitrogen, Todd. And I think what's important about that is organic matter, as it mineralizes, produces sulfur for farmers and their crops. So situations where farmers have low organic matter levels, think about coarse textured soil, for example, or loamy soils. Leaching would be an issue there. Those are places where both the supply of sulfur is low and the losses of sulfur through crop uptake, but also leaching and other ways, is relatively high. And in that case, those might be areas to keep an extra close eye on for possible sulfur deficiencies.
0: What do you tell farmers when you come to an agronomy day like this one about how they should assess the need?
3: It's difficult to give a good answer to farmers at this point, Todd, about whether they should or shouldn't use sulfur. Unfortunately, we just don't have good statewide data to influence that. What I would say is that it's relatively low risk for a farmer in fields where he suspects a sulfur deficiency might be to do some trials of his own, or perhaps contact the Illinois State Fertility Lab or Illinois Extension to coordinate some on-farm trials to test whether sulfur is, first of all, going to influence yield at all, and second of all, going to return the farmer's investment for such a sulfur purchase.
0: As we began our conversation, you suggested that producers would need to watch the acidity in this process. How so? And how do they test for that? What are they looking for when they're watching that?
3: Yeah, that's a great question, Todd. It's not so that acidity is some scary thing that we need to be afraid of, and so we shouldn't use sulfur. It's more so that it's just an artifact of using thiosulfate or elemental sulfur fertilizers, just the same as we use ammoniacal fertilizers like anhydrous ammonia, for example. Those are also acid producing. So there's sort of an old rule of thumb that for every pound of anhydrous ammonia we apply, we need to think about putting down 4 pounds of pure calcium carbonate or its equivalent in limestone. And in sulfur, a general rule might be 3 pounds of calcium carbonate or its equivalent, although that certainly depends. And we should definitely rely on regular soil testing to evaluate pH and possible lime applications versus relying on these rules of thumb. Just something to keep in mind for farmers when they apply sulfur.
0: That's Blake Link. He's a PhD student at the University of Illinois under soil scientist John Jones and leads the field research team. You're listening to the Closing Market Report on this Thursday afternoon. Our theme music is written, performed, produced, and courtesy of Logan County, Illinois farmer Tim Gleason.

0: Let's turn our attentions to the global growing regions across the planet. Mike Tenura is here. He's with T-Storm Weather, president and CEO there in Naperville, Illinois, and online at tstorm.net. Hi, Mike. Thanks for being with us.
1: Hey, Todd. Thanks for having me.
0: Let's start and probably stay in the United States today, but begin with the heat that we are now under. What do you know about this heat dome and conditions?
1: Well, the heat's been centered on the northern and northwestern growing areas. This has really hit the spring wheat crop pretty hard, and also some of the corn and soybean crops across the Dakotas and into Minnesota. It has expanded over the last day or two to include more of the northern half of corn and soybeans. But everybody in the southern corn belt and into the mid-south, they're all saying, well, it hasn't really been that hot here. It's actually been pretty nice. So we do have a divide with some heat to the north that's been ongoing this week, and some okay temperatures to the south. Now, it's going to be kind of the same over the next 5 days because we'll see that heat loosely continue in those same areas, though a cool front or two will kind of mix in with those to keep temperatures down just a tiny bit. And then the southern areas, well, they'll never really tap into the heat. Yes, they might have a warm or hot day here or there through Tuesday, but we have a circulation that's moving northward as we speak, and that will bring some clouds and some showers and storms to these southern areas. So it's kind of a mixed bag, Todd, with, you know, half of the corn and soybean crop saying this is not really great, it's too hot, and the other half saying I don't see a problem.
0: Not really great, it's too hot, but is it extreme in your opinion?
1: It was earlier last weekend and into Monday. So Saturday, Sunday, and Monday, we saw highs solidly in the hundreds in parts of the Dakotas and Montana. But again, that was kind of centered more on spring wheat. For most corn and soybeans, it was in the 90s and 70s, which is quite a bit above normal, especially once you start heading that far to the north. But overall, this was not a historic heat wave.
0: Daytime and nighttime temperatures, 90s and 70s. What do you see next week?
1: Well, we'll see a cool front move through Monday and Tuesday. So temperatures will drop down for several days. That'll leave highs mostly in the 80s with lows in the 60s. And that'll be for everybody. So it will be a little bit nicer for most of next week.
0: That sounds like very comfortable weather. When we get further out into the month of August, do things change over that 20-day period?
1: Well, 10 to 20 days from now, it is a bit of a challenge. We have a couple of different things that we're watching. The heat that we've been talking about is still going to be in parts of the U.S. We think that might include some of the western corn and soybeans during that period. At the same time, cool fronts are going to continue to move through the east, and that'll leave corn and soybeans kind of in between. So the most likely scenario is for some heat west, some coolness east, with most of the corn and soybean crop kind of in the middle, with highs in the 80s and 90s and lows in the 60s and 70s. So that's not ideal, but it's also not a huge problem. It's pretty close to normal. So that's the most likely scenario. Todd, one thing we do need to talk about, though, is rain, because there's not really very much rain on the horizon over the next 5 to 8 days across the plains and the western corn belt. So this area is going to be turning drier as we move forward. Now, we'd be more concerned about it in a normal year, but this year has not been normal in that we've had a ton of rain up until maybe 10 days ago. So overall, we can still ride this situation out, at least based on the proprietary data that we've been analyzing. And these eastern areas are still going to see some rain this week, some rain next week. So kind of that same divide with some of the poorer conditions developing west and some of the okay to good conditions to the east. But the wild card here, Todd, is what happens with rain 10 to 20 days out.
0: Follow up on that rain forecast a little bit. What do you see 10 to 20 days out?
1: Well, this is where it gets tricky because we can see a couple of things happening. We can see that the southwest monsoon is going to start up a couple of weeks early, and this is where some quasi-tropical energy drifts in from the Pacific and then gets into Arizona and that whole desert region of the southwest. Once we get into August, a lot of the times those little waves of energy float into the plains and turn into some pretty nice rainmakers. And we do see hints of that starting up as early as 7 to 10 days from now. So we are including that chance for rain. Now, if that doesn't happen, then the likely scenario would be for that rapid temperature contrast from heat west and coolness east to set up the main storm track on top of the corn belt. That would also lead to rain chances. So we think there is going to be rain 1 to 2 weeks out. Most of the computer models are not really sure what to make of this. And they're also not really generating all that much rain despite a setup that looks pretty favorable for it. So at this point in time, we think the rains will be pretty close to normal in 1 to 2 weeks or in that 10 to 20 day period.
0: I do have a final question for you. This is related to smoke. There's always some discussion about what that means for the crop, but apparently we will be seeing more smoke.
1: Well, we certainly are today. I mean, it's been around and it's been kind of sweeping across parts of the Corn Belt. And so typically what happens, since we've now seen this many of the last 10 years, is kind of becoming an annual thing. But basically it keeps your daytime temperatures down by kind of providing almost like a layer of fog. You have this light fog that's kind of preventing full sunshine from heating the ground and warming up the temperature. So your daytime temperatures get held down a little bit. Doesn't really matter much at night because radiational cooling, which is where temperatures fall a lot at night, that's more driven by the amount of water in the air. It really doesn't have much to do with the amount of smoke in the air. And the other thing it would do is filter out your sunshine. So a corn crop, say on a sunny day, gets 100 units of sun. Maybe now it's only going to receive 97 units of sun because of that filtering. I'm not sure the exact numbers, but you kind of get the idea. So how all that plays out in the yield, we haven't seen anything too unusual in recent years from a yield perspective where something was way out of whack to the high or low side, even though we had a lot of smoke. So probably whatever effect the smoke has on that process is fairly small.
0: Hey, thank you much. I appreciate it. We'll talk with you again soon enough.
1: Sounds great, Todd.
0: That's Mike Tenora. He is with T-Storm Weather. That's tstorm.net online. Joined us here on the Closing Market Report for this Thursday afternoon. Find and listen to the whole thing again anytime you'd like at WILLAG.org. I'm University of Illinois Extension's Todd Gleason.
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6: Coming up on NewsHour in the next 30 minutes, does an epic film need an epic-scale cinema screen? Why cold places are becoming susceptible to forest fires? How green can the port of Rotterdam be? And a new species of monkey is discovered in an African forest. All that coming up after the news.
7: BBC News with Govinda Gill. The commander of Ukraine's armed forces has called for a renewed focus on effective strategy in the war. General Sirsky's comments came amid a row with the outgoing defence minister, Mykhailo Fedorov, whose removal has sparked protests. More than 850 wildfires are burning across Canada. A large cluster of fires from Ontario is sending thick plumes of smoke and poor air quality across Toronto and parts of the United States. A leading U.S. scientific body says it's becoming easier to link specific extreme climate events like heat waves and cold snaps to man-made global warming. With tools and datasets constantly advancing, the science is being increasingly used in lawsuits against fossil fuel companies. Families of the victims of the 2018 Genoa Bridge disaster say the conviction of 32 people on charges of manslaughter through negligence is a first step. Those found guilty include the former head of the company that operates Italian motorways. The United States has designated two more Mexican drug cartels as foreign terrorist organizations. It said the Juarez cartel and the Los Viagras group had committed numerous attacks against Americans, the Mexican security forces, and civilians. The man nominated to be the next U.S. Attorney General has been told to meet victims of Jeffrey Epstein if he wants the support of a key Republican senator. Todd Blanche is currently going through a confirmation hearing. The U.S. military says it's launched a new wave of strikes against Iran intended to degrade the country's military capabilities. The announcement came after news agencies in Iran reported missiles targeted Bandar Abbas and the island of Keshem. 10 previously unheard songs by David Bowie are to be released. They were recorded early in his career. BBC News.
6: Welcome back to NewsHour. Homer's Odyssey has become Christopher Nolan's. The multi-award-winning director has received rave reviews for his new film version, and he has very clear ideas of how he would like audiences to see it. Let's talk to Matt Craig, who writes for Forbes magazine on the business of Hollywood. Matt, welcome to NewsHour. It all seems to be about big, bold screens, and in particular, IMAX. What's the argument that the director is advancing? Why does he want people to see it in this format?
8: Well, I think it's all about differentiating the experience from watching movies at home. IMAX is one of just several emerging premium options at the movie theater. Dolby has a very good one. And really, each theater chain is trying to come up with their own as kind of a way to incentivize audiences to leave the couch at home, come out to the theater, and see and experience a movie in a way that you can't. IMAX is Christopher Nolan's favorite format. And it has, you know, a slightly different aspect ratio and some other, you know, high quality elements to it. But there's nothing special or particularly revolutionary about IMAX over these other premium formats. It's just a very, very good format to watch a movie. Now, if he's going to shoot a movie, and this Odyssey is the first movie ever shot entirely in 70mm IMAX format, then he would like people to watch the movie in the exact way that he created it. And that's why he has made a big push to try to get people to come to these 70mm IMAX screenings for the Odyssey this week.
6: He seems to be becoming an increasingly powerful figure in the film world. Why?
8: Yes. I actually, you know, folks have been telling me since Oppenheimer's release in 2023 that he is the biggest movie star in all of Hollywood, more than any A-list actor, more than any other director or producer. And there's a pretty, you know, clear reason for that, which is that his name and his name alone above a title can get hordes of people to come out to watch movies in a way that, you know, maybe in decades past, big movie stars, whether it's a Tom Cruise or a Brad Pitt, Denzel Washington, might have had that same power. And today, you know, it doesn't feel like that same market power exists for actors in the way that it does for big name directors. And when you're talking about big name directors, there is no one else in the league of Christopher Nolan at this point. With that power comes the ability to make what movies he wants to make. And he likes making the biggest possible, most epic movies possible. And The Odyssey is his most ambitious project yet.
6: Do you think we could see a kind of a revival of the movie theater as a result of not just him, but other kind of big spectacle movies?
8: Yes, I think it's slightly different from that, in that I don't think we'll ever get back to people going to a movie theater and then deciding what they want to watch, or going to the movie theater 2, 3, 4 times a month habitually. I think the difference is now you need to have a huge can't-miss event movie like The Odyssey in order to draw not just, you know, hardcore movie fans out, but the casual movie fans who maybe come out 2, 3, 4 times a year. So I think going forward, what you will see...

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2: 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Here's your IPM news forecast from meteorologist Andrew Pritchard. For tonight, partly cloudy, low of 73 with the wind out of the west at 5 miles an hour. Tomorrow, partly cloudy with a chance of thunderstorms, high of 90 with the wind still out of the west at 5 miles an hour. And then for tomorrow night, partly cloudy, low of 72.

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2: 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This is Disco All the Time, Murder Occasionally, at the Lush Vine in Kankakee. 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

0: Saturday, July 18th, see an adaptive version of traditional baseball designed for blind and visually impaired athletes. The Savoy Beatball Tournament will be at William A. Smith Park in Savoy, starting at 10 a.m. and ending at 5 p.m. You can find more information at the National Beatball Association's Facebook page.
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1: 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Good evening. It's Thursday, July 16th, and you're listening to All Things Considered on WILL. 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
8: 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I'm Elsa Chang.
9: And I'm Scott Detrow. The Men's World Cup final is set. Argentina, the defending champions, will take on Spain on Sunday. Hundreds of millions of fans will be watching worldwide. Among them, Roger Bennett. He is the founder and CEO of the Men in Blazers Media Network. He is also the man who prophesied many years ago that soccer would one day consume this country. Raj, welcome back to All Things Considered.
10: Scott Detrow, it's my favorite show. I'm delighted to be here.
9: Has your prophecy come true? Have Americans, after this summer of soccer throughout the U.S., has soccer come to consume this country?
10: It's felt like it. We've just completed a coast-to-coast tour in a large orange John Madden-style bus doing huge college game day-style pre-game shows in city after city after city. It has felt utterly ecstatic, and it remains to be seen. The tournament's been the storylines on and off the field utterly beautiful. I think America's fallen in love with global football, fans falling in love with it, but there's a circus, and circuses leave town, so it remains to be seen the lasting legacy of this into the long term.
9: My favorite moment of just how much everyone's gotten into this is yesterday's match was during All Things Considered live broadcast, and there are like these 2 foot thick walls between the studio and the rest of the newsroom. And I could hear everybody screaming when the second Argentina goal happened through all of those walls in that studio. I've never heard sound in there before, but then I did. It was wild.
10: Soundproofing and destroying it is just one of Lionel Messi's everyday miracles.
9: I want to talk about Spain and Argentina, but first, one more question about kind of what comes next. There are so many people, and I will say I have fallen into this trap after previous World Cups. You get so excited. You're a casual soccer fan. You want to keep going. You're Googling Champions League schedules. You're subscribing to all the things that stream the games. And then it just kind of falls off. What is your advice for the casual fan who wants to keep this going in this moment?
10: Look, the 1994 Men's World Cup was meant to turn America, which was like space to Captain Kirk, the final frontier, immune to the global game, into a football-loving nation, a soccer-loving nation. And it was a rapture for a month, and then it did largely fade. But the world's changed, Scott. You know, the internet now connects young Americans to the giant clubs of Arsenal, Liverpool, and there are so many forms of football. Find the one you like. Women's football is an incredible national women's soccer league, which is surging. Men's football, the best is played in Europe. The Premier League is like a telenovela played out live by 22 men at a time wearing polyester jerseys and cleats. It is absolutely magnificent. The world is enthralled. And the Champions League is where it's like a Star Wars cantina where the whole European continent does battle against each other. If you're new, you become hooked. Those are where Erling Haaland, your favorite Norwegian Viking, Shaquille O'Neal and cleats who charm the entire nation, and then arrive back in Norway with a Texan stuffed raccoon under his arm, signaling back to us that he loves us and is changed by this experience. He plays in England. You will watch him week after week destroy all comers. So find your thing. I can't tell you what to find. It will sing your name when you tune in and you will fall in love.
9: Yeah. To the World Cup, are Spain and Argentina the two teams you expected to see on Sunday?
10: They both are. You know, these journeys have been utterly biblical. Look, I'd be lying if I predicted this. France played utter champagne football. They had a late show style, high octane offense that appeared unstoppable until they met Spain. Argentina make no sense, Scott. This is a cardiac team, a chaos team, a team that play with complete and utter emotion in a sporting world where you're meant to drain emotion, be focused, be tactical. They do none of that. They look vulnerable. They look out of games. And then suddenly, because they have this 39-year-old mystical quasi-religious figure at this point, Lionel Messi, in their midst, they will rise up late and perform everyday miracles as they did in coming from behind yet again to stun England. For them to face Spain, this is organization, this is tactics, this is systems, Spain against the complete opposite in Argentina. We're blessed to see this battle, and it is. As Steve Kornacki would say, it's too close to call.
9: It's almost like when the lava flows into the ocean, these two totally opposite teams hitting each other. I mean,
10: that's exactly what it is.
9: The Argentina squad, it almost feels like they're testing themselves, like, what if we didn't really lock in till the 80th minute? The 85th minute. Let's press it even more. Like each game, it's more and more shocking.
10: It is. None of it makes sense. It is almost a divine magic. The incredible thing about this final is that the star of both teams, 39-year-old Lionel Messi, 19-year-old Spaniard Lamine Yamal, incredibly, it looks like AI. Many of your listeners will have seen it. By complete chance, when Messi was 20, he was in a photo shoot with a six-month-old baby. That six-month-old baby turned out to be Lamine Yamal. And now when you look at it, these two are going to face each other, leading their teams at very different ages into the greatest game 5 billion people watching around the world.
9: I could not believe that photograph was real when I first saw it. It's amazing.
10: It makes no sense. I just did an interview with John Oliver where he said, it makes no sense unless we find out that Lionel Messi, age 20, just realized that the only way that he could break the pressure of being a professional footballer was just by calmly bathing thousands of random babies. Kept him pure. So there's one, either way, it's a beautiful, beautiful thing.
9: Do you want to venture a prediction for Sunday?
10: Oh, that would be a brave, brave man. Watching what he did to England, I have never seen anything like it in sports. The Athletic worked out that Lionel Messi walks for 63% of the time. He stands still for another 25% of the time on the field. But it's what he does in that quite alchemic remaining 12% which makes him almost like watching Mozart in our day, like watching Michelangelo sculpt. People will be talking about this man for centuries to come. I would never bet against Lionel Messi. And if at the final whistle, Argentina win, we will see a man before our eyes turn into a demigod.
9: There you go. That was none other than Roger Bennett, the founder and CEO of the Men in Blazers Media Network. Roger, thank you for coming on. Enjoy these last few days, and I hope you can get some sleep starting Sunday.
10: We'll sleep after the final, and big love to all of you at NPR. Thanks for having me on.

0: You're listening to All Things Considered from NPR News. Lafayette Park, a public green space within view of the White House, has long been a popular spot for political demonstrations. Now the Trump administration wants to put a permanent fence around it. As NPR's Rachel Treisman reports, some protesters worry that will make it harder for the White House to hear them.
1: Lafayette Park is a 7-acre plot directly north of the White House, filled with historic statues, paved walkways, and lush grass. But it's been closed to the public since January, when the Trump administration surrounded it with a chain-link fence. The National Park Service said that was for repairs ahead of the 4th of July.
2: Unless your calendar is way out of date,

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2: 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It is Thursday evening, coming up the 21st for you. Right now, a look at your forecast from meteorologist Ed Kieser. Partly cloudy tonight, low 73, winds out of the west at 5 miles an hour. Partly cloudy again tomorrow, chances of some thunderstorms. High of 90, again winds out of the west at 5. Partly cloudy tomorrow night, low 72. Sunny on Saturday, chance of thunderstorms, high 91.
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3: 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They met working on the show Muppets Tonight. I'm Brian Mackey. We'll talk with them throughout the hour today on the 21st Show, which is a production of Illinois Public Media, airing on WILL in Urbana, WUIS in Springfield, WNIJ in Rockford DeKalb, WVIK in the Quad Cities, and WSIU in Carbondale. But first, news.
0: Live for NPR News in Washington, I'm Libby Casey. The U.S. intensified its strikes against Iran today, hitting targets farther north and firing at a ship after reimposing a naval blockade on Iranian ports yesterday. Iran has been retaliating by launching missiles and drones at U.S. allies. The White House says it now has another 60-day clock to use military action against Iran without congressional approval. NPR's Greg Myrie says more than 4 months since the U.S. and Israel attacked Iran, the war seems to have resumed and with little accomplished.
5: Just objectively, the objectives have not been completed. The same kind of Iranian regime remains in place, even if the faces have changed. The nuclear program still exists, although it has been set back with attacks last year and perhaps some more this year. Iran can still clearly carry out missile and drone attacks.
0: President Trump is making a national address tonight focused on elections, but the White House says he may also talk about the Iran war. Minneapolis, Detroit, Boston, New York, and Washington are among major cities in the U.S. under air quality alerts today because of heavy smoke from wildfires in Canada. NPR's Ava Berger reports.
6: A combination of extreme heat and dry conditions in Ontario and northern Minnesota led to raging wildfires. Then this week, weather patterns forced the smoke into the Great Lakes region and down the east coast of the U.S. Health experts warn wildfire smoke is dangerous. It's made up of tiny particles that can be inhaled deep into a person's lungs and even enter the bloodstream. Here's how Dr. David Eisenman, a professor of medicine at UCLA, puts it.
7: There are studies that show effects on the heart with increased heart attacks and heart failure. There's strokes associated with it, respiratory illnesses.
6: Eisenman says, depending on air quality reports, reduce outdoor activity, use air filters, and wear an N95 mask. Ava Berger, NPR News.
8: The major reservoirs that hold water from the Colorado River just set a shocking new record. For member station KJZZ, Alex Hager reports the combined amounts in Lake Powell and Lake Mead is now the lowest it's been since 1957.
9: The last time there was this little water stored along the Colorado River, Lake Powell hadn't even been built yet. Jack Schmidt directs the Center for Colorado River Studies at Utah State University.
10: It's a real reminder of what a remarkably small amount of water we have left in the system. We've never been in this position. We are truly in uncharted territory.
9: Schmidt said Western policymakers aren't doing enough to turn things around. He compared current negotiations over sharing the Colorado River to a bus careening toward a cliff, with state policymakers arguing about who should steer rather than hitting the brakes. The federal government is expected to release new rules for managing water as soon as next week. For NPR News, I'm Alex Hager in Phoenix.
8: It's NPR. The Trump administration is reviving a rule that could deny green cards to immigrants who use public benefits. That could include food stamps, housing vouchers, Medicaid, and other benefits. The policy, known as public charge, appeared today in the Federal Register and will be formally published next week. The policy was implemented by President Trump in his first term, but President Biden narrowed it. Immigrant rights advocates warn it could cause families to avoid seeking assistance, even when they or their U.S. citizen children legally qualify. Actor Hal Williams has died at the age of 91. He was best known for playing Officer Smitty in the 1990s.